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0: or even higher. Michael Harrington reporting.
1: According to a new study from West Virginia University, most adults who attend religious services go to several different churches at least occasionally. The report indicates roughly 12% of all adults who attend services go to multiple congregations regularly, and 45% do so from time to time. Of those, about three-quarters attend two congregations and the rest attend three or more. This is SRN News. Artificial intelligence has become an unwelcome topic at college commencements.
2: Graduates at several colleges and universities have interrupted speakers with boos when they mention AI. Former Google CEO Eric Schmidt is the latest keynote speaker to face heckling during his speech at the University of Arizona. More backlash met speakers at the University of Central Florida and Middle Tennessee State. Polls show growing anger as AI threatens careers people have spent years pursuing. John Scott reporting.
1: Nationwide enrollment in the Affordable Care Act marketplace could drop by nearly 5 million people this year. That's according to a new analysis from the healthcare research nonprofit KFF. Those who remain covered are paying more, with average deductibles growing by over $1,000. More details at SRNNews.com. From Washington,
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5: Where do you get a drink around here? That was always the first question I asked wherever I traveled. I was introduced to alcohol shortly after I fell under conviction at a revival and was afraid to go forward. I was 11, and alcohol released a sleeping demon. I spent 21 months in the Marine Corps and was drunk much of the time. Then I enlisted in the Army and spent 4 years in Berlin, mostly drinking. A civilian again, I drifted to Indianapolis, where I worked and drank, and I used sleeping pills, goofballs we called them, to get over a drunk, giving me two bad addictions. I was a frequent guest at Detox, where I saw men die screaming with the DTs. I tried the state hospital in Chicago, but alcoholic wards didn't help me. Then I drifted around the country, working when I could for the railroad. My condition got so bad I couldn't hold any job, and I had a horrible fear of open places. I was 32 when I walked into a rescue mission in Chicago. The gospel blew me away. I walked the streets for another week before I threw myself on God's mercy as I laid all my sins on the cross where Jesus died to set me free. I'm Reed Wade, and I follow the Savior now. No need for alcohol or pills. In Him I live and move and have my being. He gave me a wife and a ministry, telling others the good news. The message is the same. If the Son therefore shall make you free, you shall be free indeed.
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0: Dale, his career was everything. It was more than what he did. It was who he was. But after the company he worked for fired him, Dale was left with more questions than answers.
1: Will I ever find another job? Will it pay as much as the job before? Will we have to move to another city? Will I have to change industries?
0: Billy Graham reminds us there is someone who deeply cares about those questions.
2: You need the help of someone. 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Jesus Christ is here, and he is able to hold your hand through those problems and difficulties that you face in your life.
0: That's exactly what God did for Dale. He also helped Dale realize that his true identity wasn't in his career.
1: It's not who you are, but it's whose you are. We need to remember, you know, we're God's children, and he doesn't make junk.
0: God cares about you more than you can ever imagine. 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
3: The last paragraph, still continuing the words of Robinson. Here also he put us in mind of our church covenant, at least that part of it whereby we promise and covenant with God and one another. That's significant. Not only do we covenant with God, we covenant with one another to receive whatsoever light or truth shall be made known to us from his written word. But withal, he exhorted us to take heed what we received for truth, and well to examine and compare it and weigh it with other scriptures of truth before we received it. You see how balanced that is? He says, we don't know it all. There's more truth to come. Be willing to receive truth, but before you receive it, always compare it with scripture and make sure it's scriptural. If the charismatic movement would work on that principle, how blessed we'd be. For, saith he, and this is his last statement, it is not possible that the Christian world should come so lately, that is recently, out of such thick anti-Christian darkness, and that full perfection of knowledge should break forth at once. In other words, there's more to know. Now, I'll read my own little comment on this, because I couldn't say it more clearly, and I might be much more long-winded. John Robinson's message on this occasion sums up the essence of the Pilgrims' theological position. This is indicated by their very choice of the name Pilgrims. They did not claim to have arrived at a final understanding of all truth. They were on a pilgrimage, looking for the further revelation of truth that lay ahead as they walked in obedience to truth already received. Now that distinguishes them from most religious groups, because most religious groups, having discovered truth, go on to say, and that's all there is. And that's their big mistake. You see, to me, the Church of Jesus Christ is like a great building which is being raised up story by story to completion. And every time God wants another story built, he finds a man or men or a group of people who are committed, fearless, faithful, and he commits to them the task of building another story. But there are two things that are resigned for Jesus Christ: laying the foundation and putting on the roof. In speaking of Jesus in terms of Zerubbabel in Zechariah 4:6, it says, his hands laid the foundation, his hands also shall finish it. Now, the big mistake made, I would say, by 80% of religious movements in the church is this: that having put on the story that God called them to put, what's the next thing they do? They put on the roof. That's right. God never authorized them to do it. They say, that's all there is. Here's our statement of fundamentals. This is what you're allowed to believe, and no more. Now, that is where they go beyond divine authorization. And I'll tell you briefly what happened. Next time the wind of the Holy Spirit moves in the church, what's the first thing he does? Blow off the roof. That's right. Then God raises another group and says, you lay the next story. And who fights the new group? The group that built the last story. That's right. Why? Because they're so anxious about their roof. All they're doing is holding on and say, don't take off our roof. We laid the roof. Well, this is still happening today. Do you agree to that? It certainly is. All right. We've seen their belief in prayer and fasting. We've seen their theology. Now I'll deal with two other things, and that'll be enough. There's a lot more. The record of how they arrived, how God answered prayer, how they were cast upon him in desperation time and time again, and had no recourse but to prayer, is fascinating, but I won't take time. But there's two other, well, at least one other issue that they faced. When they arrived in this country, they were not merely a community, but they planned what we call today communal living. There was no private ownership of land. All the land was allotted to the community, and they had to work on it regardless of who reaped the benefits of it. It's very, again, very, very timely. I'll try and read this passage. I hope the English will come over to you. Almost every winter, they almost starved for the first 3 years or so. And facing starvation in the year 1623, they began to think how they might raise as much corn as they could and obtain a better crop than they had done, that they might not still thus languish in misery. At length, after much debate of things, which is what Bob Mumford will call a church fight, the governor, with the advice of the chiefest amongst them, gave way that they should set, that's plant corn, every man for his own particular. Every man plant his own crop. And in that regard, trust to themselves. In all other things, to go on in the general way as before. Here's the conflict between individualism and communal living. And again, the charismatic movement has got to resolve this. And so the governor assigned to every family a parcel of land according to the proportion of their number, and ranged all boys and youth under some family. You remember, you understand there were many orphans, because almost 50% of those who came over died in the first year, either on the ship or on the way over. So there were a lot of children without parents. Everyone was grouped under a family. This had very good success, for it made all hands very industrious, so as much more corn was planted than otherwise would have been by any means. The women now went willingly into the field and took their little ones with them to plant corn. The problem was that they felt everybody ought to work for everybody. And the conflict they came up against was the conflict with the family. See, this is exactly what we're going to have to settle in the charismatic movement. So it's so entirely up to date. For this community, this communal living, was found to breed much confusion and discontent, and retard much employment. For the young men that were most able and fit for labor and service did repine, they complained, that they should spend their time and strength to work for other men's wives and children without any recompense. The strong had no more in division of victuals and clothes than he that was weak, and not able to do a quarter the other could do. This was thought injustice. The aged and graver men were equalized in labor, victuals, and clothes with the meaner and younger sort, which was an indignity and disrespect. And for men's wives to be commanded to do service for other men, as dressing their meat, washing their clothes, etc., they deemed it a kind of slavery. Neither could many husbands tolerate it. In other words, one husband wouldn't see his wife washing another husband's clothes. Upon the point of all being to have alike and all to do alike, they thought themselves in like condition and one as good as another. And so if it did not cut off these relations that God has set amongst them, yet it did at least much diminish and take off the mutual respects that should be preserved among them. So they changed this and let every family till its own field and manage its own affairs. Bradford's comment is rather interesting. Let none object this is men's corruption and nothing to the course itself. I answer, seeing all men have this corruption in them, God in his wisdom saw another course fitter for them. In other words, Bradford said that's how human nature is, and there's a point beyond which you can't change it, so you better deal with it realistically. And again, there are quite a number of you here who've lived in communes. Is that right? And I think you'll agree, exactly the same problems came up. So isn't it remarkable that every one of the major motivations and decisions that confronted these people confront us today? Now, we're getting near to Thanksgiving, and I'd like to read you the story of how the harvest was saved in 1623. There is actually no one official harvest which is the origin of Thanksgiving. There is no single record, there's no single harvest. It's just a general attitude. But in 1623, the harvest was saved by prayer and fasting. And this is the actual eyewitness account by Bradford. And I suppose if they had not practiced prayer and fasting, there would never have been any more Thanksgiving. So when you come to Thanksgiving this year, just bear this in mind. This I'm going to read from my book as it's here, which is mainly quoting from Bradford. It is not possible to quote the many instances of answered prayer that Bradford records, but there is one further instance of a public fast that must be mentioned. In the summer of 1623, the pilgrims' carefully planted crop of corn was threatened, quote, by a great drought, which continued from the third week in May till about the middle of July, without any rain and with great heat for the most part, insomuch as the corn began to wither away. It began to languish sore, and some of the drier grounds were parched like withered hay, upon which they, the pilgrims, set apart a solemn day of humiliation to seek the Lord by humble and fervent prayer. And He, the Lord, was pleased to give them a gracious and speedy answer, both to their own and the Indians' amazement. For all the morning and greatest part of the day, it was clear weather and very hot, and not a cloud or any sign of rain to be seen. Yet toward evening, it began to overcast, and shortly after to rain with such sweet and gentle showers as gave them cause of rejoicing and blessing. Normally, if rain had fallen at all in such conditions, it would have been in the form of a thunderstorm, which would have beaten down the corn and destroyed the last hope of a harvest. But on this occasion, Bradford goes on to relate, it came without either wind or thunder or any violence, and by degrees, that's gradually, in that abundance as that the earth was thoroughly soaked therewith, which did so apparently revive and quicken the decayed corn and other fruits, as was wonderful to see, and made the Indians astonished to behold, because they knew well this was contrary to nature. And afterwards the Lord sent them such seasonable showers, with interchange of fair warm weather, as through His blessing caused a fruitful and liberal harvest, for which mercy, in time convenient, they also set apart a day of thanksgiving. And I think that was the first official day of thanksgiving that they set apart. So just bear in mind, no prayer and fasting, no thanksgiving. Read on a little further. This practice of setting aside special days of prayer and fasting became an accepted part of the life of Plymouth Colony. On November the 15th, 1636, a law was passed allowing the governor and his assistants to command solemn days of humiliation by fasting, etc., and also for thanksgiving as occasion shall be offered. In other words, the practice of public, collective prayer and fasting was built into the community and became a regular part of their life and was in fact part of their laws. In Isaiah 58, this afternoon, we examine the promises given in Isaiah to those who practiced the kind of fasting approved by God. And we saw that these promises come to their climax in the 12th verse. They that be of thee shall build the old waste places. Thou shalt raise up the foundations of many generations, and thou shalt be called the repairer of the breach, the restorer of paths to dwell in. This is my little comment. History has demonstrated that the results of fasting promised in this verse were achieved by the pilgrims. Both spiritually and politically, they raised up the foundations of many generations. 3.5 centuries later, the people of the United States are still building on the foundations which the pilgrims laid. And it's good to remember they laid them by prayer and fasting. Now, let me just offer you a little recapitulation on this. Let's try and look at some of the principles, all right? And I'm just doing these off the cuff. Seed equals God's Word. That's the initial. It started when people began to read God's word for themselves and take it earnestly and act on it. The second thing is home, prayer, groups. The third thing is community by covenant. And let me say about this. Community and covenant go together with another word, which is commitment. They're easy to remember. They all begin with CO. Community, covenant, and commitment. And you can play around with religion as long as you like, but you'll never get results from God until you make a commitment. That's all you can say about it. And the commitment of a covenant is not merely to God. It's to one another. And that's the very situation that confronts us now. Are we willing to be committed to one another in a specific way? It's interesting to go into church history, but you'll find that really many of the groups and movements that made a real impact were based on a covenant. The Methodist is an outstanding example. And then we have collective prayer and fasting. Now that's been the theme of my teaching today. And my personal conviction is that the charismatic movement will not advance further now until they do that. You know, people come up to me and they say, you know, Brother Prince, I believe. And they spend 10 minutes arguing with me about what they believe, trying to convince me. But I've learned by experience it's not me they're trying to convince, it's themselves. An unconvinced person will argue. A convinced person won't. And I'm so convinced I don't argue. This is the next step. These things we're talking about now, collective prayer and fasting, commitment, covenant, community, they're the very issues that confront the charismatic movement today. And they'll weed out the men from the boys. And then there's this final thing, communal or family. Again, the same issue is confronting us today. And personally, I'm convinced family must win. I believe the family is the sacrosanct unit of society and God's purposes, which must not be trespassed upon. That's my personal conviction. Okay, let's turn in closing now to Psalm 107, 31 to 43. Now this is one of the psalms that unfold God's dealings in history. A lot of what I would call the Bible's teaching on God's purposes in history is found in the book of Job. You do well to look at that. Let me show you, just keep your finger in Psalm 107. Turn to Job 12, starting at verse 13 and going on a bit. With him, that's with God, is wisdom and strength. You remember what Daniel 2:20 says? Wisdom and might are his. It's the same. He's got the power and he's got the wisdom. They're united in God. He hath counsel and understanding. Behold, he breaketh down, and it cannot be built again. He shutteth up a man, and there can be no opening. Have you ever gotten that situation where God shut you up and there was no opening? Behold, he withholdeth the waters, and they dry up. Also he sendeth them out, and they overturn the earth. With him is strength and wisdom. The deceived and the deceiver are his. He leadeth counselors away spoiled and maketh the judges fools. Isn't that a comment on the last 20 years of the United States history? I mean, how this nation has been cursed by foolish judgments, isn't it? the most ridiculous and illogical judgments. That's part of God's judgment on us, for disobedience and waywardness. You remember what I said? God judges us through the rulers. How far shall we go? We might read to the end of the chapter. One thing I suggest to you is you might find it interesting, I haven't done so, to read this in the Living Bible, because it makes it so up-to-date in many of its phrases, though it's not an entirely accurate translation. All right, he leadeth counselors away spoiled, and maketh the judges fools. He looseth the bond of kings, and girdeth their loins with a girdle. He leadeth princes away, rulers away spoiled, and overthroweth the mighty. He removeth away the speech of the trusty, and taketh away the understanding of the agent. You see, if we displease God in our ways, there'll be no wisdom in any of our rulers. God can take wisdom from them. He poureth contempt upon princes and weakeneth the strength of the mighty. He discovereth deep things out of darkness and bringeth out to light the shadow of death. He increaseth the nations and destroyeth them. He enlargeth the nations and straighteneth them, or cuts them down again. He taketh away the heart of the chief of the people of the earth, and causeth them to wander in a wilderness where there is no way. They grope in the dark without light, and he maketh them to stagger like a drunken man. Does that describe anything you've seen or heard of in Washington, D.C.? To me, it's rather appropriate. Now, turn to Psalm 107. We'll look there. Close. Verse 31, oh, that men would praise the Lord for his goodness and for his wonderful works to the children of men. Let them exalt him also in the congregation of the people and praise him in the assembly of the elders. He turneth rivers into a wilderness and the water springs into dry ground, a fruitful land into barrenness for the wickedness of them that dwell therein. Isn't that remarkable? You can have the most beautiful, fruitful, fertile country, but if the people in it are wicked, God will make it barren. I believe the whole of the North African desert, which I spent 3 weary years in, is an evidence of that in history. Once upon a time, it was fertile forest. But man persistently disobeyed and grieved God and his laws. God changed it. Verse 35, he turneth the wilderness into a standing water, and dry ground into water springs. And there he maketh the hungry to dwell, that they may prepare a city for habitation. Bradford quotes that about the pilgrims. And sow the fields, and plant vineyards, which may yield fruits of increase. He blesseth them also, so that they are multiplied greatly, and suffereth not their cattle to decrease. Again, they are minished and brought low through oppression, affliction, and sorrow. In other words, God can enlarge a nation, make it mighty, prosperous, or he can bring it down, humble it, oppress it, and afflict it. He poured his contempt upon princes and causeth them to wander in the wilderness where there is no way. Yet setteth he the poor on high from affliction and maketh him families like a flock. The righteous shall see it and rejoice, and all iniquity shall stop her mouth. Whoso is wise and will observe these things, even they shall understand the loving kindness of the Lord. Now the word loving kindness in Hebrew is chesed, and it's always related to a covenant. My personal translation of it is God's covenant keeping faithfulness. I think the Living Bible translates it tender affectionate love, or something like that. But the important thing about this word chesed is it's always based on a covenant. In fact, listen, bear with me a moment longer. Psalm 50, verse 5. Gather my saints together unto me, those that have made a covenant with me by sacrifice. You notice, to be a saint, you have to be in a covenant relationship with God based on a sacrifice. What is the sacrifice upon which our covenant is based? Jesus and his death on the cross. That's right. Now, the word saint there is chassid, directly related to the word chesed. A chassid is one who trusts in God's chesed. See? So a saint is one who accepts God's covenant-keeping faithfulness. That's what makes you a saint. Now, turning back to Psalm 107, verse 43, you understand that if we look at the events of history and the experiences of nations with eyes illuminated by the Holy Spirit and instructed by the Scripture, in all that we do, we see the covenant-keeping faithfulness of God. The whole of history unfolds the fact that God never breaks His covenant. My covenant I will not break, He says, nor alter the thing that is gone out of my mouth. There's many ways to view history. You can view it as a series of mechanical processes like Marxism and so on, or you can view it in the light of the revelation of God in Scripture. But if you view it in the light of Scripture, all history points out the eternal faithfulness of our covenant-keeping God. And I believe that this is why the United States is having a sovereign visitation of divine favor. It's God's covenant-keeping faithfulness. What the pilgrims sowed, we are reaping. Absolutely. It's gone down into the earth, and now it's coming up in an abundant harvest. Let's look back at Isaiah 61, where we were before. Isaiah 61. You know, this is such a rich subject that every time I talk on it, I get so many new ideas, I just can't get them out through my mouth. Isaiah 61:11. For as the earth bringeth forth her bud, and as the garden causeth the things that are sown in it to spring forth, so the Lord God will cause righteousness and praise to spring forth before all the nations. What was sown by the pilgrims in American history is now springing forth, and it will bring righteousness and praise to God before all nations. I believe that. And when you can get a Britisher to believe it, that's a miracle. You don't know how true that is. It isn't easy for the British to appreciate the Americans, you know that. There's various reasons. One is plain, simple jealousy. After all, the British were one number one nation of the free world for a good many years. And it never altogether easy to yield the position to somebody else. I just offer that by way of comment. I think Americans are sometimes shocked when they go overseas and find that people don't love them as much as they love people. Did you ever have that experience? Well, there are a lot of different reasons. Sometimes Americans are very tactless, and they brandish too many dollar bills about. But basically, I would like to suggest to you, as a pretty neutral sort of person, the root problem is plain, simple envy. We have too much. And that's an almost unforgivable sin, you know what I mean? All right, now, let me write two words up here. What does that say? Motivation. I can spell and you can read. And this says, mobilization. Now, I have endeavored to provide you with motivation. And I think I've not been altogether unsuccessful. In other words, I believe that a good many of you who've been in these meetings are convinced that what I've said to you is basically in line with Scripture and applies to our situation. Is that right? All right, that's motivation. But motivation won't accomplish much without mobilization. And so I want to endorse what Kelly said and Brother Bush said. You need a follow-up. Now, one follow-up can be another teacher, and that can be excellent. But I'm more immediately concerned with people getting together, thrashing out these issues for themselves, sharing with one another, and then starting to do something about it. At the back on the table, you will find a free mimeographed sheet, which you can take one copy of, which has suggested themes for united prayer and fasting. There are three themes there that apply to America, the church, and our present situation, which would be acceptable to any reasonable Christian, whether he be Catholic or Protestant or in between. And I want to suggest that leadership is needed to get God's people together to apply what we've been teaching. Do something about it. You know, the longer you sit and listen without doing anything, the harder it becomes to do anything. So I commend to you your local leaders, those that have vision, those that can rally you, those to whom you look. And I suggest that leadership will be marked out by doing what God has indicated needs to be done. Let's stand to our feet and offer God praise and thanks and pray for the ministers and the churches and the leaders in this area. Let's pray for the meetings with Brother Riffle. And after that, when we're finished, well, I'll tell you what to do when we're finished. Wait, let's pray first. Father, we gather together again in the name of Jesus. We love you, we worship you, we thank you. We acknowledge your goodness and faithfulness. Lord, we do believe that you are the eternal covenant-keeping God. We believe that you've drawn aside a little of the veil over human history and revealed to us in your word some of the great principles on which you keep your covenant. That you do show mercy unto thousands of those that love you and keep your commandments, Lord. That what is sown in the earth of human history must come forth in a harvest. And Lord, we do believe by many different evidences that we are living in the harvest hour. We thank you for the harvest that shall come forth in the United States, sown by faithful servants over the centuries. Watered with tears and prayer and sacrifice. Lord, man may forget. Man has a short memory. But you remember your servants. You remember those that have sacrificed and stood for you against opposition. And you've promised to bless them and their descendants. And we thank you, Lord, for the blessing that you're granting to the United States and the blessing that is yet to come. We praise you for it, not for our sakes, O Lord, but for thy eternal faithfulness and for thy glory and praise. We offer thee thanks, and we dedicate ourselves, Lord, to doing whatever you would have us to do to forward your purposes. In Jesus' wonderful name. Amen.
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1: It's hard to believe that a cross-country bus trip would be the highlight of anyone's life, but during that trip, my life was radically transformed. I grew up in Charleston, South Carolina, in a wholesome family. We attended a mainline church, but I saw hypocrisy everywhere and turned from God in high school. By then, I was drinking and smoking pot. I graduated but failed my first semester in college because I skipped too many classes. I went to work for the power company, but saw a lineman get zapped and nearly die. So I quit that job and joined the Navy. 6 years of drinking and carousing in Turkey, Spain, and Germany. I spent a few hours in a German jail and faced a captain's mast after a bad accident when I was drunk. By the time I was discharged in California, I was tired of alcohol and quit drinking. I began a search for truth and started college in Eugene, Oregon. The Northwest was a center of cultist pursuits, anything except the true God. But he was drawing me through his word. I took a course in the Bible as literature and learned about his power and love. During a 4-day bus trip back home, I got off in Omaha, found a hotel, and that's where God's word came alive to me. I understood that God gave his son, Jesus, to pay for my sin. There's no one like Jesus. He set me free. I'm Cork Hudson. If the Son, therefore, shall make you free, ye shall be free indeed.
0: If you would like to be free from the weight of sin by receiving Jesus Christ as Lord and Savior, call 1-888-NEED-HIM right now. Free Indeed is a production of Pacific Garden Mission, 1458 South Canal Street, Chicago, Illinois, 60607. 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

0: decisions. You're faced with a lot of big ones in life, like who you marry, which house to buy.
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0: 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No, that distinction, says Billy Graham, goes to this decision. What will you do with Jesus Christ?
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0: It also means you'll live with him in heaven when you die. Would you like to know more about making Jesus Lord of your life? 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That's 855-255-PRAY. We're the Billy Graham Evangelistic Association.

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1: By the time I was 55, I'd spent nearly 40 years in prison. My ordeal began at age 12 when Mom died. Dad was a railroad man, gone so much he sent me to live with his brother. I ran away 4 days later and survived by stealing milk from people's doorsteps. Well, that's how my life of crime began. The police picked me up and the judge decided to put me in the reformatory till I was 21. At 18, I escaped and rode trains across the country. From then on, I was in prison more than I was free. In Georgia, I wore a 50-pound ball at the end of a 50-foot chain and spent 3 days in the sweatbox. Kentucky was even more inventive at punishing prisoners. There I was put in an airtight tank and given a pump to keep from drowning as water poured in. I wasn't a very good criminal. The most I was ever free at one time was 3 years. Every time I was released, officers were waiting to take me back to another state for breaking parole. I was in the Ohio State Penitentiary when authorities decided to lock me up permanently for being a habitual criminal. Another prisoner told me about Jesus. Pacing my cell, I realized that I had never done anything good since I was a baby. I prayed, putting my trust in Jesus Christ, and He made a new man out of me. 2 months later, they kicked me out of prison. I'm Luther Parsley. And I know Jesus will set you free too, because if the Son therefore shall make you free, you shall be free indeed.
0: If you would like to be free from the weight of sin by receiving Jesus Christ as Lord and Savior, or maybe you have questions about it, call 1-888-NEED-HIM right now. Free Indeed is a production of Pacific Garden Mission, 1458 South Canal Street, Chicago, Illinois, 60607. 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

0: We hear about it all too often. Christians who, for one reason or another, gradually drift away from God and abandon their faith in Jesus Christ. Maybe that's happened to you. Billy Graham knew there's a reason for this.
1: We live in enemy territory, and Satan's purpose is to create an atmosphere of immorality where professing Christians yield to temptation. We're living in a day when there's a great falling away from the faith.
0: That sounds pretty ominous, but there is something we can do to turn that around.
1: A spiritual awakening among Christians could change the whole process of history and reverse the immoral tide that is sweeping the nation. May God help us Christians to turn back to Him.
0: Are you ready to start a spiritual awakening in your life? 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
1: Welcome to Your Story Hour. I'm Aunt Nikki.
2: And I'm Uncle John, and we're here to bring you today's
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1: Welcome to another exciting time with Your Story Hour, everyone.
2: Especially exciting, Aunt Nikki.
1: How so, Uncle John?
2: The story that Aunt Carol is going to tell us today is about some dangerous and daring times back in the early 1800s, right here in the United States.
1: Exciting, dangerous, daring? Early 1800s, you say. Before the Civil War, then.
2: Yes, and even though these events happened long ago, the bravery and courage of the people involved, people who literally risked their lives, should never, ever be forgotten.
1: It sounds like you have a bit of background to share with us, Uncle John.
2: I do. By the time our story begins, the eastern coastal area of the United States had become more and more populated, and over the years, settlers had spilled over the Appalachian Mountains into the more central and southern parts of the country.
1: And as I remember, farming was the principal business throughout settled areas, and in the south, great cotton plantations spread across the landscape.
2: Yes, and most of the plantation work required manpower, people working in the field.

0: agree. But Aunt Carol will tell us about some good people who definitely did not agree with the idea of slavery. They were called abolitionists because they wanted to abolish slavery, and some were active in the Underground Railroad.
1: Ah, yes, the Underground Railroad. If I remember, it was first called that by a slave hunter who chased his runaway slave across the Ohio River. But once he got to the town, which sat on the northern side of the river, the slave disappeared.
0: Disappeared?
1: Mm-hmm. The hunter said later, it was as if the slave had disappeared on an underground road.
0: Well, Aunt Nikki, that town where the slave disappeared?
1: Yes?
0: That was Ripley, Ohio. And that's exactly where Aunt Carol's taking us in our story today called A Light in the Window.
2: In the 1820s, Ripley, Ohio was a bustling waterfront town where steamboats often stopped on their way up or down the Ohio River. Houses along Front Street overlooked the water and had an excellent view across the river to Kentucky, a state where slavery was legal. Abolitionist John Rankin, a minister, and his wife Jean had originally moved to Ohio, a free state, when Lowry, their oldest child, was 5 years old. And for several years, they lived in a house right on the waterfront. However, when Lowry was about 12 years old, the Rankins decided to move again. Not so much because the house was too small, even though there were already 9 children in the family, but because John Rankin, his wife, and his older children were part of the secret side of activities in town. Ripley, Ohio was a key station on the Underground Railroad, and John Rankin was secretly known to be its major conspirator. Their new house, at Mrs. Rankin's suggestion, would sit high on a hilltop above the town, a vantage point she named Liberty Hill. When construction was complete, the couple, along with their older children, surveyed the satisfying results.
3: Yes, yes, my dear, this will do very nicely.
4: I think so, too. The front of our house faces the river and the town below.
5: I bet on a clear day we could see way across the river.
3: Yes, David, and our house here on the hill can be seen from far away as well.
4: So you see, children, every night we'll light a lantern and put it in the front window to show the runaways where to come. Our front door will never be locked to them.
6: And our back porch here faces north to the woods and to the trails to freedom.
4: Yes, Lowry. And now we're farther from the river.
3: Which means the slave hunters won't be knocking on our door quite so fast.
5: They'll have to look harder.
6: Yeah, Isabella. Meanwhile, we'll have more time to hide them or get them on their way.
4: Well, Lowry, you and David here, and Calvin too, you boys have become quite the expert conductors for the Underground Railroad. You're the ones who can hurry the escapees through the woods to the next station without raising as much suspicion. But if we do have to hide them, we now have some secrets built right into our new house.
5: Like this hidden trap door right here in the floor of the back porch?
3: Yes, exactly.
4: Go ahead, David. Lift up the planks if you like.
5: There. Is it all right if I go down?
4: Sure, go ahead.
5: It's cool down here, and it's pretty big.
3: Yes, plenty of room for an extra stash of food, along with several hidden runaways. Now, tomorrow, Isabella.
7: Yes, Mother?
3: Tomorrow, we'll begin to stockpile a large food supply. Harvest time is here, and the root vegetables will store well down where the earth keeps them cool.
4: Come on up now, David.
5: All right.
3: Anyway, we need to be prepared. We'll soon have more and more slaves on the run, and we'll need to give them a good, hearty meal, if there's time, before we send them on.
4: This is the best time for the slaves to make a break for it. The corn is ripe in the fields, and they can pick it on their way for food.
5: Ugh, I don't think I'd want to eat raw corn.
6: I bet you would if you were hungry, David.
3: And if you were on the run like the slaves are, and you didn't have anything else to eat for days, maybe even weeks.
5: Yeah, I guess.
3: Anyway, it always helps if we can give them a good meal and some extra clothes.
4: Especially since most of them escape with just the clothes on their backs.
5: Rags, more like.
3: That's why we need to keep a stockpile of extra clothes ready. But I'll have to be very careful about buying too many sewing supplies at a time, since we're already under great suspicion by some of our fellow citizens.
6: Yeah, the ones who think slavery is all right. The ones who make money by catching the runaways and handing them over to the slavers for the big cash reward.
4: True. They do get a lot of money. as much as $500 if they capture a slave on this side of the river.
5: They're always on the lookout. Like Chancy Shaw.
6: He's the worst!

0: He's out every night prowling up and down the waterfront trying to grab any runaways he can find. Plus, he'd love to catch us red-handed since we're breaking the law. We're supposed to turn runaways in, not help them escape.
1: Well, we're not breaking God's law, Lowry. Just some very bad laws made by men. And fortunately, not everyone in town is like Chansey.
2: There are plenty of other people taking the same risks as we are.
1: But remember, children, not a word to anyone outside of this family. Never, never discuss any of this, even amongst yourselves, when you're not here at home.
2: Even to other people like us who help the slaves.
1: One word overheard by the wrong person could mean fines and jail for us, and even death for the slaves we're helping. Understood?
3: Yes, Father. We promise.
0: Don't worry. We'll keep our secrets.
1: Good. And now, let's head out to the barn. I'll show you the secret room under the barn floor. Some night, when your mother and I are keeping the slave hunters talking at the front door, you children may need to hurry runaways out the back to the barn and quickly get them hidden.
4: And so life on Liberty Hill began. During the day, the Rankins led seemingly routine lives. But at night, the Underground Railroad came to life. Pastor Rankin operated as a ticket master, making escape arrangements. Jean Rankin acted as a station master, feeding the runaways and preparing them for their journey. And the Rankin boys were conductors, helping the slaves get from one station of refuge to another. As the years slid by, they all learned to become more and more practiced at their secret business.
5: There. Now what do you guys think?
3: Wow, Lowry, you can't even see it.
6: Yeah, you're right, Calvin. Nobody would ever guess that this wagon has a false bottom.
5: So, who wants to try it out? David? Calvin?
3: I do.
5: All right. Let me just lift up these two planks like so. Now climb aboard, Calvin. Let's see what you think.
3: I'm in.
5: Good. Now, we'll just lower the planks
6: and spread some hay over the top in the wagon bed.
5: So how is it in there?
3: It's kind of dark in here and kind of hard.
6: Dark is good. It means it's good and snug.
5: And if you're an escaping slave, I don't think you'll mind the hard part so much. You'll just be glad to be safe. We should be able to drive this wagon right under the noses of the slave hunters.
4: The entire Rankin family was constantly on the lookout for ways to help the slaves. The boys found places in hollow logs in the woods, small caves, hollowed out wood piles, and other places where escaping slaves could hide. And ever faithfully, Jean Rankin lit a lantern each night and put it in the front window. The light burned brightly as a beacon of hope to slaves on the Kentucky side who dared to dream about freedom.
7: You see that light over yonder, Sarah Child? Way up on that hill, way over the river?
8: Uh-huh, Daddy. I sees it.
7: Someday, if your mama and me gets the chance, we's going toward that light. We gonna cross that river and we gonna climb that hill. They help us. The people in that house, they help us get all the way north to Canada. North to freedom.
4: But that help did not come without danger, both to the runaways and to those who were helping them escape.
9: Open up in there! Open up!
1: Have the boys had time to be on their way?
9: Come on, we know you're in there!
2: Yes, I think so. The three of them saddled two horses earlier so they'd be ready.
9: Open up, I say!
1: Good thing we knew ahead of time that we might have a runaway tonight.
9: Open up!
1: All right, here goes.
10: I'm coming. Just a minute. Well, gentlemen, what is it? You're making enough noise to wake the dead.
9: You know why we're here. We chased a slave from across the river up that hill and right to your doorstep.
10: Is that so?
9: Yes, that's so. Now step aside and let us in.
10: Well, gentlemen, you'd have to have a search warrant before that would be legal. Do you have a warrant?
9: One way or another, we're going to have us that slave, Rankin.
10: I can't stop you from searching outside, but until you have a legal warrant, you'll not be coming inside my house.
9: You know I can't get a warrant before daylight. This gun's all the warrant I need.
10: You're threatening me? At gunpoint? You'd break the law.
9: Well, you're breaking it by hiding slaves. We know all about you, Rankin.
10: You only know what you think you've heard. Now, you boys be on your way, and in the morning, if you get your warrant...
11: Oh, come on, Sam, get back on your horse. We're wasting time. Let's get to the woods. Maybe she's already moved on, and if she's out there, we'll find her.
9: You mark my words, Rankin. One of these days, I'm gonna take you down.
11: Yeah, you're costing us a lot of reward money. We're not gonna forget.
9: You hear that? We're not gonna forget.
4: Meanwhile, the Rankin boys were galloping along one of the trails leading to the next station, located about 5 miles from Ripley. Riding behind David on one horse was a runaway slave, a teenage girl holding on for dear life, while Lowry and Calvin rode double on the other horse. Soon, they pulled up to a stop at a fork in the road.
12: Whoa, there. Whoa. All right, David. You and Calvin know what to do.
6: Yep. We'll take the left fork.
3: Can you get down without leaving tracks?
12: I think so. Most of the slave hunters aren't expert trackers anyway. They just want the money. We'll slide off here into the leaves. Are you ready, miss?
13: Yes, I's ready, but I's scared.
12: Grab the reins, Calvin.
3: Got him!
12: Let me get down first.
3: Steady, boy. Steady.
12: All right now, miss.
6: Here, I'll lower you down.
12: There. That's good. All right. Get going, you two. Ride ahead a couple miles and then double back. The slavers won't be far behind us now.
6: Be careful, Lowry. Come on, boy.
12: We gotta hide back off the trail. Come on, follow me. Stay close. And remember, not a word, not a sneeze, not a noise of any kind.
13: I's not gonna make no noise.
12: All right, this is a good place. Let's get down. We've gotta hug the ground when the slavers come by. No looking up or we'll be caught.
2: Was so scary, Uncle John. I can't even imagine how terrifying it would feel to be running away from slave hunters.
14: Neither can I, and it's not anything that I would ever want to experience myself. But it's important that we learn about the people who did experience such times, and it's exciting to imagine being with the Rankin brothers on their life-saving adventure.
2: I felt as if I was right there. It is so inspiring to learn about the lives of ordinary people like the Rankins who do the right thing even though it may cost them dearly.
14: Yes, and we can also learn what not to do by hearing the stories of other people's mistakes.
2: Mm-hmm. We can learn the easy way or the hard way, and it's far easier to learn from other people's experiences.
14: Absolutely. That's why we love to share the stories of men and women who've made a positive difference in our world.
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14: And now we'll return to our story, A Light in the Window.
4: Within just a few minutes of hiding themselves in the brush near the roadside, Lowry and the slave girl heard the hoofbeats of the approaching slave hunters and then heard them pull their horses to a halt at the fork in the road.
9: Whoa there!
11: Whoa! So, Sam, can you see which way they went?
9: Looks like... Yep, there's two sets of prints over here to the left. They must have gone this way. Hoo-wee! I can just smell that reward money in my pocket.
11: Yeah, well, we gotta catch that runaway gal first. Let's get going. Somebody must have given her a nice little horseback ride, and they can't be far ahead.
9: Yeah, if it was left to me, I'd hang every one of them slave stealers.
4: Just a ways down the trail, the slave hunters met David and Calvin, who had turned around and were now headed back toward the fork in the road.
9: So, what are you boys doing out here in the dead of night?
6: We just got a late start back home. We ran an errand for our father earlier today.
9: Oh, yeah? An errand, you say?
0: Yes, sir.
9: Yeah, right.
11: Well, anyway, you two seen anybody on this trail tonight?
0: Yes, sir.
9: Who? Who'd you see?
6: Four people.
0: On horseback.
6: Traveling fast. Two horses.
11: Ha! Three guys and a slave gal, if I don't miss my guess.
6: Yes, and not that long ago.
11: You hear that, Sam? We're closing in.
9: Yeah, I heard it all right. We best get going. Longer we spend here, the farther they get.
4: As soon as David and Calvin were back at the fork in the road, they double-mounted on one horse and headed for home. Lowry, with the slave girl riding behind on the other horse, headed down the right fork of the trail to the next underground station, and within several hours from their adventure's beginning, all three Rankin boys were back home in bed, trying to get a little sleep before they had to get up for school. The next morning...
10: Good job last night, boys.
12: Thank you, Father.
3: They wanted to know why we were out there in the middle of the night.
6: We told them we were getting a late start back from doing an errand for Father.
12: We didn't want to be guilty of telling a lie.
2: You told no lie. You were on an errand for your father.
6: And we did see three guys and a slave gal, as they said.
3: Yeah, us.
10: Well, anyway, I've already arranged for passage by boat from Cleveland across to Canada. So if all goes well... we've helped to rescue one more of God's children.
4: Through the years, Pastor John and Jean Rankin and their children, who eventually numbered 13, helped more than 2,000 runaway slaves, some of whom had traveled many miles northward to the Ohio River from points far to the south. But perhaps the most famous escapee was a slave named Eliza. Eliza's master lived in a town not far downriver from Ripley. She had several children, who were also slaves on the same farm, and her youngest was just a toddler. One cold day in February of 1838, she overheard her master's wife dealing with a slave trader to sell her baby away from her the very next day, and she knew she had to act.
13: I don't know how, child, but I's got to save you. I's got to get to the other side of the river up by Ripley Way. They say folks is there, up on the hill, that will help us.
4: That very night, Eliza headed through the woods with her little one. She knew that as soon as she was missed, the slave hunters and their dogs would be hot on her trail. So putting as much distance behind her as she could, she plunged through the brush and trees. Finally, as she neared the river, she came to the cabin of a kindly old white man who took her in and fed her.
15: I know it's not much, but...
13: I be thanking you for me and my child. We got to get across the river. The missus, she gonna sell my child. I heard her say so. I's trying to get to Canada, but I's coming back.
15: Coming back?
13: I's got more chillin', and I's coming back to get them just as soon as this one's safe. But I got to get over the river tonight.
15: There's no way across the river tonight. The ice has been thawing for 2-3 days. You'll fall right through and drown.
13: Oh, no! No, the hounds!
15: Yes, I hear them too.
13: They be tracking me already. They coming! They coming! I got to go! I got to go!
15: But you can't.
13: I be thanking you. But I gotta run now, to the river.
15: There's no way. No boat can get across.
13: I be running across that river or I die trying.
15: Here's a shawl. Wrap your baby.
13: Thank you, sir.
15: And now to the door.
13: Oh, no, they must be here.
15: Come with me, quickly, to the fence.
13: The river, The river is this way?
15: Right through that clearing. Here, let me hold this fence rail.
11: Off!
15: There. Now, when you get to the river, put this under your arms crosswise. If you fall through the ice, it might keep you from drowning. Now go.
11: Go!
2: Eliza ran to the river with the slave hunters almost at her heels. She charged onto the edge of the thin ice and almost immediately broke through, the water coming nearly to her knees. She sloshed her way back up onto the ice and ran, and then...
13: Oh! Oh! I've been broken through! The ice is full of holes! I'm so cold! But thank you, Lord! This rail has saved us!
2: Somehow, by tossing her shawl-wrapped bundle onto the ice ahead, she saved her baby from going under. Valiantly, she struggled, pulling herself back onto the ice, and then began running again. Running, and then...
13: Oh, Lord! Save us! We's in the river again!
2: Once more, the rail had saved her from drowning. Eliza tossed her child ahead on the ice, struggled out of the water, grabbed the shawl-wrapped bundle, and kept running, not knowing if the slavers were behind her, but fearing to take even a second to look back. Little did she know that someone on the Ohio shore had already heard her coming. The slave catcher, Chancy Shaw.
16: Ha! I hear somebody coming across the river. I'll just keep hidden, and soon I'll have me a runaway slave. It's as good as money in the bank.
2: And as soon as Eliza, sopping wet, nearly stiff with cold, and carrying her ice-encrusted bundle, stumbled onto the Ohio bank, a hand reached out of the shadows and grabbed her arm.
16: Aha! I've got you now.
13: No! No!
16: What you got there?
13: He's my child. My baby.
16: Your child? You came across that melting ice with your baby? I heard you. You fell in.
13: Yes, sir. And my child, he's so cold.
16: Well, any woman who crossed that river carrying her baby has won her freedom. Here, let's get this frozen shawl off your baby. There. And now?
2: Accounts vary as to what exactly happened next. Some say that Lowry Rankin happened by and Chancy Shaw turned Eliza over to him. Some say it was Chancy himself who took the woman to the steps leading the way to the top of Liberty Hill, and that he pointed her to the light burning in the window above. But however it happened, Eliza was soon in front of the fireplace in the Rankin living room, swathed in Jean Rankin's offering of warm, dry clothes. By this time, it was Calvin and his younger brother John who conducted the runaways to the next station, and they were quickly roused from their beds. Soon, once again, the Rankin boys were on a midnight adventure, this time with Eliza and her child. Once again, the Rankin family had helped another desperate runaway slave escape to freedom.
17: Wow, Uncle John, what an adventure, and what a family.
14: For sure, Aunt Nikki. And as far as anyone knows, not one runaway slave that came under the care of the Rankin family was ever caught by slave hunters.
17: That's truly amazing.
14: It sure is. Not many people can claim to have a 100% success rate.
17: Speaking of success, in her story, Aunt Carol said that Eliza was the most famous of all the runaways. Do you know why?
14: Yes, I do. It was Eliza's experience that became the centerpiece of the book Uncle Tom's Cabin, written by Harriet Beecher Stowe. Her book helped people understand just how terrible slavery was.
17: Oh, yes. I've certainly heard about Uncle Tom's Cabin. It's quite a well-known book.
14: Yes, it is. In fact, when Abraham Lincoln once met Harriet Beecher Stowe, he reportedly said, "So you're the little woman who wrote the book that started this great war."
17: I guess we just never know how much the things we say or the things we do influence those around us.
14: So true. As we were talking about earlier, we humans have the amazing capacity to learn from others' experiences.
17: Mm-hmm. And it's good to remember that people are looking at what we do and learning from us, just as we are observing and learning from other people. both those living as well as those from the pages of history.
14: Like all those brave folks who risked their lives for the Underground Railroad to make America a better place for all people.
17: And just like them, you and I want to make the world a better place.
14: You took the words right out of my mouth, Aunt Nikki.
17: That's because I know that you're as passionate about your Story Hours ministry as I am, Uncle John.
14: No doubt about it. I'm thrilled to have the opportunity of sharing our stories with boys and girls around the world.
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17: So even though our time is up for today, we look forward to hearing from you soon.
14: And remember to tune in next time, because Aunt Carol has another exciting story about another brave citizen of Ripley, Ohio.

We've searched high and low. We can't find the kids anywhere. All we can do now is turn everything over to the Lord. Trust Him.

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1: Your request for an audience stated that you have a very important discovery to report.
0: So I have, Your Majesty.
1: Proceed.
0: There are men in your realm who study heavenly bodies and the environment of air and earth in which we live, O King.
1: I know you are called wise men. But go on.
0: This very day, Your esteemed Majesty, we wise men noticed an unusual phenomena, an impossible one, yet it did happen. But we know not how it happened or why. The sun, Your Majesty, went backward. Backward, mind you, for 10 degrees.
1: The sun went in that direction?
0: For 10 degrees, Your Majesty. Suddenly the shadows on sundials and elsewhere went backward.
1: Do you have any idea why or how it happened?
0: None, Your Majesty, unless for some reason a god of the sun caused it to happen.
1: Could it have been our sun god?
0: This we doubt, Your Majesty.
1: You say you came to seek my advice. How can I possibly help in this matter?
0: Oh, great and mighty King of Babylon, we wise men cannot rest until we have discovered how and why this impossible phenomena happened. We seek His esteemed Majesty's permission to send messengers to all parts of the world to inquire into the matter. Perhaps someone somewhere can give us an answer.
1: Permission granted. Let me know the instant you have an answer. You say that the god of King Hezekiah of Judah caused the sun to move backwards?
0: Yes, Your Majesty.
1: But he isn't even a god of the sun.
0: Hezekiah and his people claim their god to be the god of creation, with power to control everything. The sun, moon, stars, and the earth.
1: Are you a believer in this?
0: We wise men can find no reason to doubt it, Your Majesty.
1: Would that our sun god, any of our gods, had such power.
0: Perhaps that is possible, Your Majesty.
1: You think so? We could rule the world with such power at our disposal. You are sure whereof you speak?
0: Oh, certainly, Your Majesty. It's at least worth a try.
1: Yes. All right, tell me. Tell me what must be done, and so shall it be.
0: Send ambassadors to Hezekiah, Your Majesty. Wise and experienced ambassadors. Priests with knowledge of gods. Officers acquainted with the ways of royalty. Wise men who have studied heavenly bodies. Princes. Together they will acquire full knowledge of this powerful god of creation, and bring back a report from Israel as to how Babylon can make their god our god.
1: An excellent procedure. Couldn't be better. It shall be done at once. I'll send a letter of introduction, and... Do you realize, wise man, that you have not yet made known unto me why this god of creation caused the sun to go backwards?
0: It came about in this manner. King Hezekiah was sick unto death, and his god gave a sign.
2: I am indeed honored that your great king sent such a distinguished delegation to congratulate my recovery in the manner in which the God of Israel brought it about. Eliakim, assign these men to the best guest rooms in the palace.
3: Immediately, Your Majesty.
0: If the great king of Judah will do us the honor, we should like to hear about your successful reign and the wonders of your God.
2: It will be my pleasure. In the morning, after you and your men have refreshed yourselves and rested from your long journey.
4: Long live Hezekiah, king of Judah.
2: Good morning, wise men, princes of Babylon. You're ready, then, I assume, for a tour of Jerusalem.
0: Indeed we are, Your Majesty.
2: I shall personally conduct the tour, taking along my scribe, recorder, the captain of my household, to supply the details. This is my personal warehouse of precious jewels, silver, gold. Also, over there in that space are spices, costly ointments.
0: Thou hast great wealth, Hezekiah.
2: Oh, there's been none wealthier since Solomon. Fact is, I have prosperity beyond all the kings, and this, gentleman, is the special house for my personal armor. It's worth a king's ransom.
0: His Majesty attributes his great wealth and success to anything in particular? Perhaps his god?
2: Hard work, planning, attention to detail, ceaseless effort. All these things and more are necessary to amass such a... I planned and built these walls, walls that no army can penetrate. And, this too is my handiwork, a long tunnel from the Spring Gaian. But these are but a small part of the hundreds, yet thousands of sheep pens I've built.
4: Long live his esteemed majesty.
1: Back so soon from Jerusalem? Did you learn about their all-powerful God and how we, too, may become his subjects?
0: We learned not a thing, your majesty. Hezekiah was so busy bragging about himself and his works and showing off his wealth that he had no time nor desire to tell us about his God.
1: Perhaps it is just as well. From the first, I have doubted that there is any God powerful enough to turn back the sun. Now I know of an assurance there isn't. We will continue to worship and trust in our own gods.
3: Meanwhile, back in Jerusalem, Isaiah the prophet appeared before Hezekiah.
5: O king, hear the words of the Lord. Because thou didst not show the ambassadors the might and wonders of the God of thy fathers, behold, the day cometh that all that is in thy house shall be carried into Babylon. Nothing shall be left, and thy sons shall Babylon carry away, and they shall be servants in the palace of the king of Babylon.
2: Not to glorify God did I do this, but to exalt myself. Pride and vanity took possession of me. Self-exaltation was my undoing. Good and just is the Lord's pronouncement against me.

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1: May 19th. Our reading in the Old Testament today will be from the book of 1 Samuel, chapter 24, verse 1, through chapter 25, verse 44, where we'll read about circumstances. You know, people interpret events differently, depending on what they have in their hearts. Saul thought circumstances were safe, so he laid aside his spear and went into a cave. David's men saw a great opportunity for David to avenge himself, but David saw an opportunity to show mercy. David may have been Saul's enemy, but Saul was not David's enemy. And then we'll read about conscience. David's conscience was so tender that he was troubled after he just cut off a corner of Saul's robe. He was humiliating the king, and David knew what it meant to respect authority. A sensitive conscience is a great treasure, my friend, and a valuable guide. Don't ever lose it. Keep your heart tender before the Lord. And we'll read about cowardice. Saul's tears were superficial and his conviction temporary. Otherwise, he would have welcomed David and transferred the monarchy to him. He knew that David would be king, but he opposed it as long as he could. His greatest concern was that David spare his descendants, which David promised to do. However, it was Saul's sins, not David's revenge, that destroyed his family. And then as we go on further into chapter 25 of 1 Samuel, we see several events. These events remind us that we can live on several levels. We can return evil for good. Nabal did that when he refused to share his food with David's men. His name means fool, and that's exactly what he was. We can return evil for evil, and that's exactly what David planned to do, at least before he was stopped. How easy it is to lose perspective in the heat of anger. And then we'll read that we can overcome evil with good. That's the highest level to live on. God used Abigail to prevent David from becoming a murderer. She reminded David of Nabal's true character and of David's efforts to do God's work. And with that, let's begin today's reading in the Old Testament. May 19th, 1 Samuel chapter 24, verse 1 through chapter 25, verse 44. After Saul returned from fighting the Philistines, he was told that David had gone into the wilderness of En-Gedi. So Saul chose 3,000 special troops from throughout Israel and went to search for David and his men near the rocks of the wild goats. At the place where the road passes some sheepfolds, Saul went into a cave to relieve himself. But as it happened, David and his men were hiding in that very cave. "Now's your opportunity," David's men whispered to him. "Today is the day the Lord was talking about when he said, 'I will certainly put Saul into your power to do with you as you wish.'" Then David crept forward and cut off a piece of Saul's robe. But then David's conscience began bothering him because he had cut Saul's robe. "The Lord

For the Lord placed you at my mercy back there in the cave, and some of my men told me to kill you, but I spared you. For I said, I will never harm him. He is the Lord's anointed one. Look, my father, at what I have in my hand. It is a piece of your robe. I cut it off, but I didn't kill you. This proves that I am not trying to harm you and that I have not sinned against you, even though you have been hunting for me to kill me. The Lord will decide between us. Perhaps the Lord will punish you for what you're trying to do to me, but I will never harm you. As an old proverb says, from evil people come evil deeds, so you can be sure I will never harm you. Who is the king of Israel trying to catch anyway? Should he spend his time chasing one who is as worthless as a dead dog or a flea? May the Lord judge which of us is right and punish the guilty one. He is my advocate, and he will rescue me from your power. Saul called back, Is that really you, my son David? Then he began to cry, and he said to David, You are a better man than I am, for you have repaid me good for evil. Yes, you have been wonderfully kind to me today. For when the Lord put me in a place where you could have killed me, you didn't do it. Who else would let his enemy get away when he had him in his power? May the Lord reward you well for the kindness you have shown me today. And now I realize that you are surely going to be king, and Israel will flourish under your rule. Now swear to me by the Lord that when that happens, you will not kill my family and destroy my line of descendants. So David promised, and Saul went home. But David and his men went back to their stronghold. Now Samuel died, and all Israel gathered for his funeral. They buried him near his home at Ramah. Then David moved down to the wilderness of Maon. There was a wealthy man from Maon who owned property near the village of Carmel. He had 3,000 sheep and 1,000 goats, and it was sheep shearing time. This man's name was Nabal, and his wife Abigail was a sensible and beautiful woman. But Nabal, a descendant of Caleb, was mean and dishonest in all his dealings. When David heard that Nabal was shearing his sheep, he sent 10 of his young men to Carmel. He told them to deliver this message. Peace and prosperity to you, your family, and everything you own. I am told that you are shearing your sheep and goats. While your shepherds stayed among us near Carmel, we never harmed them, and nothing was ever stolen from them. Ask your servants, and they will tell you this is true. So would you please be kind to us, since we have come at a time of celebration? Please give us any provisions you might have on hand. David's young men gave this message to Nabal and waited for his reply. Who is this fellow David? Nabal sneered. Who does this son of Jesse think he is? There are lots of servants these days who run away from their masters. Should I take my bread and water and the meat I've slaughtered for my shearers and give it to a band of outlaws who come from who knows where? So David's messengers returned and told him what Nabal had said. Get your swords, was David's reply as he strapped on his own. 400 men started off with David, and 200 remained behind to guard their equipment. Meanwhile, one of Nabal's servants went to Abigail and told her, David sent men from the wilderness to talk to our master, and he insulted them. But David's men were very good to us, and we never suffered any harm from them. Nothing was stolen from us the whole time they were with us. In fact, day and night, they were like a wall of protection to us and the sheep. You'd better think fast, for there's going to be trouble for our master and his whole family. He's so ill-tempered that no one can even talk to him. Abigail lost no time. She quickly gathered 200 loaves of bread, 2 skins of wine, 5 dressed sheep, nearly a bushel of roasted grain, 100 raisin cakes, and 200 fig cakes. She packed them on donkeys and said to her servants, Go on ahead, I will follow you shortly. But she didn't tell her husband what she was doing. As she was riding her donkey into a mountain ravine, she saw David and his

and coming toward her. David had just been saying, "A lot of good it did to help this fellow. We protected his flocks in the wilderness, and nothing he owned was lost or stolen. But he has repaid me evil for good. May God deal with me severely, if even one man of his household is still alive tomorrow morning." When Abigail saw David, she quickly got off her donkey and bowed low before him. She fell at his feet and said, "I accept all blame in this matter, my lord. Please listen to what I have to say. I know Nabal is a wicked and ill-tempered man. Please don't pay any attention to him. He is a fool, just as his name suggests. But I never even saw the messengers you sent. Now, my lord, as surely as the Lord lives, and you yourself live, since the Lord has kept you from murdering and taking vengeance into your own hands, let all your enemies be as cursed as Nabal is. And here is a present I have brought to you and your young men. Please forgive me if I have offended you in any way. The Lord will surely reward you with a lasting dynasty, for you are fighting the Lord's battles, and you have not done wrong throughout your entire life. Even when you're chased by those who seek your life, you are safe in the care of the Lord your God, secure in his treasure pouch. But the lives of your enemies will disappear like stones shot from a sling. When the Lord has done all he promised and has made you leader of Israel, don't let this be a blemish on your record. Then you won't have to carry on your conscience the staggering burden of needless bloodshed and vengeance. And when the Lord has done these great things for you, please remember me." David replied to Abigail, "Praise the Lord, the God of Israel, who has sent you to meet me today. Thank God for your good sense. Bless you for keeping me from murdering the man and carrying out vengeance with my own hands. For I swear by the Lord, the God of Israel, who has kept me from hurting you, that if you had not hurried out to meet me, not one of Nabal's men would be alive tomorrow morning." Then David accepted her gifts and told her, "Return home in peace. We will not kill your husband." When Abigail arrived home, she found that Nabal had thrown a big party and was celebrating like a king. He was very drunk, so she didn't tell him anything about her meeting with David until the next morning. The next morning, when he was sober, she told him what had happened. As a result, he had a stroke, and he lay on his bed paralyzed. About 10 days later, the Lord struck him, and he died. When David heard that Nabal was dead, he said, "Praise the Lord, who has paid back Nabal and kept me from doing it myself. Nabal has received punishment for his sin." Then David wasted no time in sending messengers to Abigail to ask her to become his wife. When the messengers arrived at Carmel, they told Abigail, "David has sent us to ask if you will marry him." She bowed low to the ground and responded, "Yes, I'm even willing to become a slave to David's servants." Quickly getting ready, she took along 5 of her servant girls as attendants, mounted her donkey, and went with David's messengers. And so she became his wife. David also married Ahinoam from Jezreel, making both of them his wives. Saul, meanwhile, had given his daughter Michal, David's wife, to a man from Galim named Palti, son of Laish. May 19th, and as we look into the New Testament, today's reading comes from John chapter 10, verses 22 through 42. God's people are his flock, and they must beware strangers and hirelings. Jesus is the good shepherd who knows his sheep and speaks to them. So he is not like the strangers. He protects the sheep, so he's not like the thieves, and he gives his life for the sheep. So he is definitely not like the hirelings who run away from danger. When you trust the Good Shepherd, he leads you out of the wrong fold and into the right flock. He goes before you and leads you by his word. And he leads you in and out to find spiritual nourishment. Now, of course, there are many churches, but only one flock and one shepherd. Is the Lord using you to bring the other sheep to him?
Now, why does the Lord compare his people to sheep? Well, they're prone to wander and need a shepherd to guide them. Sheep are clean animals and were used for sacrifices. They kind of flock together and are useful because they produce milk, lambs, and wool. Well, the good shepherd knows his sheep intimately and calls them by name. He protects them and provides for them. How wonderful to be one of his sheep. And now, let's read from the New Testament. May 19th, John chapter 10, verses 22 through 42. It was now winter, and Jesus was in Jerusalem at the time of Hanukkah. He was at the temple walking through the section known as Solomon's Colonnade. The Jewish leaders surrounded him and asked, "How long are you going to keep us in suspense? If you are the Messiah, tell us plainly." Jesus replied, "I have already told you, and you don't believe me. The proof is what I do in the name of my Father. But you don't believe me because you are not part of my flock. My sheep recognize my voice. I know them and they follow me. I give them eternal life and they will never perish. No one will snatch them away from me. For my Father has given them to me and he is more powerful than anyone else. So no one can take them from me. The Father and I are one." Once again, the Jewish leaders picked up stones to kill him. Jesus said, "At my Father's direction, I have done many things to help the people. For which one of these good deeds are you killing me?" They replied, "Not for any good work, but for blasphemy, because you, a mere man, have made yourself God." Jesus replied, "It is written in your own law that God said to certain leaders of the people, 'I say you are gods,' and you know that the scriptures cannot be altered. So if those people who received God's message were called gods, why do you call it blasphemy when the Holy One who was sent into the world by the Father says, 'I am the Son of God'? Don't believe me unless I carry out my Father's work. But if I do his work, believe in what I have done, even if you don't believe me. Then you will realize that the Father is in me and I am in the Father." Once again, they tried to arrest him, but he got away and left them. He went beyond the Jordan River to stay near the place where John was first baptizing, and many followed him. "John didn't do miracles," they remarked to one another, "but all his predictions about this man have come true." And many believed in him there. Today, we're reading from Psalm 116, verses 1 through 19. From danger to deliverance, that's what we read here. The psalmist almost died, possibly because people lied to him. But when he cried out to the Lord saved him. The death of a believer is precious in the Lord's sight. He will not permit it to be merely an accident. Now, this does not mean that God enjoys the death of one of his own. Rather, it means that he values his own so much that he makes death an appointment. It is part of a loving plan. And then we'll read from going from agitation to rest. The psalmist was surrounded by the pains of death, and he was worried about his future. Have you ever been worried about your future? I know I have. But the Lord gave him rest, and he'll do the same for us. And we'll also read about going from prayer to praise. Praise is the logical response when God has answered prayer and seen you through your difficulties. Call upon the name of the Lord. Call upon him as long as you live. Psalm 116, verses 1 through 19. I love the Lord because he hears and answers my prayers, because he bends down and listens. I will pray as long as I have breath. Death had its hands around my throat. The terrors of the grave overtook me. I saw only trouble and sorrow. Then I called on the name of the Lord. Please, Lord, save me. How kind the Lord is. How good he is. So merciful, this God of ours.
The Lord protects those of childlike faith. I was facing death, and then He saved me. Now I can rest again, for the Lord has been so good to me. He has saved me from death, my eyes from tears, my feet from stumbling. And so I walk in the Lord's presence as I live here on earth. I believed in You, so I prayed. I am deeply troubled, Lord. In my anxiety, I cried out to You. These people are all liars. What can I offer the Lord for all He has done for me? I will lift up a cup symbolizing His salvation. I will praise the Lord's name for saving me. I will keep my promises to the Lord in the presence of all His people. The Lord's loved ones are precious to Him. It grieves Him when they die. O Lord, I am Your servant. Yes, I am Your servant, the son of Your handmaid, and You have freed me from my bonds. I will offer You a sacrifice of thanksgiving and call on the name of the Lord. I will keep my promises to the Lord in the presence of all His people, in the house of the Lord, in the heart of Jerusalem. Praise the Lord. Proverbs 15, verses 20 and 21. Sensible children bring joy to their father. Foolish children despise their mother. Foolishness brings joy to those who have no sense. A sensible person stays on the right path.

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2: I nearly had a head-on collision with another car on the Pacific Coast Highway where the drop-off was 1,000 feet to the ocean. I'd gone to church most of my life, but I would have gone to hell if I died there. As an atheist, my wife would have suffered the same fate. Dee was the first person who loved me. Dad sure didn't. He called me stoop and ridiculed me when he drank. I promised Mom I'd never drink, but alcohol relieved my fears. Once I got so drunk I nearly broke my neck diving into shallow water. I drank my way through the Navy, and after my discharge, too. I finally moved to California to escape my reputation. After I married Dee, I tried to ease up on the drinking, but couldn't. I even set up a bar at home. Dee was so unhappy, I took her on a trip up the coast. After an out-of-control car came at us and then hit the embankment and sailed over our car, I marveled, but didn't thank God for the close encounter. Dee began to believe in God, and a neighbor led her to Christ. Dee read the Bible to me, but I'd fall asleep indifferent to God's truth. It was Dee's prayers and the love demonstrated by our neighbor who fixed our car one day that led to my surrender to Christ. I fell on my knees and asked Jesus to save me. He gave me the strength to quit drinking. I'm Dean Mader. If the Son, therefore, shall make you free, ye shall be free indeed.
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2: The three R's of personal revival are remember, repent, and repeat.
1: 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No, we can be proactive.
2: If you want to see revival, do revival-like things. Do the things that you used to do again. Don't wait for some emotion to overtake you. Just start doing those practical things, and you will in time see personal revival in your life. This is

0: great encouragement from Pastor Greg Laurie today here on A New Beginning from his message called Revival Starts Here. And he's not finished with his presentation. There's more to come. But Pastor Greg talked about forgiveness. Have you ever said yes to God's offer of forgiveness? The Bible points out we're all sinners. We all need forgiveness. Pastor Greg, what would you say to someone who wants to accept God's forgiveness right now?
1: What I would say is, He's only a prayer away, which means if you will call upon the name of the Lord right now through prayer, He will hear your prayer and answer your prayer. Listen, if you want Jesus Christ to come into your life, if you want Him to forgive you of your sin, if you want to know that you'll go to heaven when you die, just pray this prayer right now after me. Just pray, Lord Jesus, I know that I'm a sinner, but I know that you're the Savior who died on the cross for my sin and rose again from the dead. I turn from my sin now, and I choose to follow you from this moment forward as my Savior and Lord, as my God and my friend. In Jesus' name I pray. Amen.
0: Amen. 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
2: Yeah.
0: We're touching lives for eternity.
2: Mm-hmm.
0: And we're really thankful for our friends who see the fruit of this ministry and invest so this work can reach even further. Isn't that right?
1: Absolutely. When you invest in Harvest Ministries, you're investing in the souls of men and women, boys and girls. And what is the value of a soul? Well, let me personalize it. What's the value of your soul? What's the value of the soul of your husband, your wife, your son or your daughter, or your mom or your dad, or your best friend? Well, I would say you probably couldn't put a price tag on it. It's so valuable. Well, listen, God says all souls are mine. God loves us and sent his son to die on the cross to pay the price for all of our sins so we could be forgiven and come into a relationship with him. I can't think of a better investment of my resources, of my money, than in the work of the kingdom of God. So we would ask you to prayerfully consider investing in Harvest Ministries as we continue on to fulfill the Great Commission.
0: Yeah, that's right. 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
5: My father owned a sugar plantation in Colombia before the revolutionaries came and we fled to Bogota. In time, my family recovered and life returned to normal. After high school, I went to college and then worked for the government for 6 years, saving enough money to visit my brother in New York City. I found a job at the United Nations and eventually brought my mother and younger siblings to America. I married in 1970, and we were very happy and blessed with two daughters. Then in 1975, during surgery to remove my gallbladder, I was given too much anesthesia and I went into a coma. I was left paralyzed and blind. After much rehab, I learned to stand and finally use a walker. My sister persuaded me to visit a witch who tried various incantations to remove the evil spirit that rendered me incapacitated. But I remained the same. able to see some light and colors only. Back home, I began listening to Christian radio, and gradually, God's truth gave my life meaning. One day, I knelt as best I could and told God I was a sinner who wanted Jesus to save me. The Lord has given me joy and an inner strength to face the difficulties of my physical problems. There's nothing you can do to earn eternal life with God. Jesus has done it all on the cross. I am Mariela Kobler, and I urge you to trust him too. If the Son therefore shall make you free, you shall be free indeed.
4: If you would like to be free from the weight of sin by receiving Jesus Christ as Lord and Savior, or maybe you have questions about it, call 1-888-NEED-HIM right now. 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

0: Billy Graham.
1: No matter what God has in store for us and for our world, let us be found faithful.
0: Even as the world continues to struggle with COVID-19, it's important to remember people are hurting in other ways too. Victor Marks runs a ministry in the Middle East that rescues orphans.
2: We started getting called upon by the Iraqi army, and they would say, "We just found an orphan. Both parents were killed trying to run from ISIS. We don't have the means to take care of the child. Can you help us?" We'd load up armored vehicles, AKs, grenades, diapers, and powdered milk, and head right into the zone and risk everything in order to recover a child.
0: Whether it's saving kids from ISIS or checking on your neighbors during the pandemic, God calls us to share His love.
1: It is our glorious task to give hope through the message of the cross and the resurrection of the Lord Jesus Christ, who came to bring peace in a broken world.
0: There's more at findpeacewithgod.net. We're the Billy Graham Evangelistic Association.

0: Is belief in aliens harmless? This is Ken Ham, founder of the ministry that built a full-size ark near Cincinnati. The idea of life in faraway galaxies may seem harmless, but belief in aliens comes with theological problems. The Bible tells us Adam's sin affected the entire universe. This means any supposed aliens are suffering from the effects of sin, yet they didn't sin in Adam like we did. Jesus came to Earth to die for the descendants of Adam. To save aliens, Jesus would have to go to each planet to be born, die, and rise again. But the Bible tells us Jesus died once for all and his work is complete. The idea of intelligent aliens is incompatible with the gospel. Scientists can look all they want, but they won't find any distant civilizations.
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1: Like Jonah of old, if God has called you to do something with your life, don't stall or you could miss an important blessing. I grew up in a remote corner of the province of Alberta, Canada. My parents emigrated from Poland 10 years before I was born in 1939. That was the same year my father gave his life to Christ, setting the whole family on a new course. My older sister led me to the Lord. Then she stirred up an interest in missions, and I vowed to serve the Lord as a missionary. But after high school, I went to work in a bank and forgot about my commitment. That summer, I nearly drowned while swimming in the Simonette River. After my friends rescued me, I got alone with God and rededicated my life to serving Him. In Bible school, friends and I formed a quartet. All of us were drawn to Europe as a mission field, and ultimately we went to Germany with the Word of Life ministry. Our headquarters were in an old castle, and from there we sang and ministered throughout the Eastern Bloc countries before the fall of communism. I even traveled to the village from which my parents had come, met 30 relatives, and led my uncle to the Lord. I'm Chuck Cosman, urging you not to miss the greatest adventure of your life, following God's will and purpose for you, ordained before the foundation of the world. If the Son, therefore, shall make you free, you shall be free indeed.
0: If you would like to be free from the weight of sin by receiving Jesus Christ as Lord and Savior, or maybe you have questions about it, call 1-888-NEED-HIM right now. 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

0: Delta, Omicron, each of the COVID-19 variants is a little different from the others. But at the end of the day, they're all the coronavirus. It's the same way with sin. There's a wide variety of them, but at the end of the day, they're all still sin. And each one of them, says Billy Graham, keeps you from God.
1: Whether it's a lie, whether it's jealousy, whatever it is, we're all sinners. We've all broken God's law, and we deserve hell.
0: But he doesn't want you to go there. God loves you. He wants you to be in heaven with him. And that's why he sent his only son, Jesus Christ, to die on a cross.
1: He's willing to wipe the slate clean. That's what the blood of Christ does when the blood was shed on the cross. That blood cleanses from all sin.
0: If you're ready to be saved from the deadly infection of sin, visit us online at findpeacewithgod.net. 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
1: At our worldwide prayer meeting here in New York City, every Tuesday night at 7 o'clock Eastern Time, God is doing some marvelous things for people. He's answering prayer in a profound way. Relationships are being healed. Here are some that I'd like to share with you. People have returned praise reports. My daughter and I are having a better relationship with each other, and she's not as angry with me. Thank you, God, in Jesus' name. Here's another one from New Jersey. I thank God my daughter returned home and is safe. Please continue to pray for her to stay free from addiction. Praise God, He is faithful. She also needs salvation. From Brooklyn, New York, I asked for salvation from my daughter and granddaughters. I see a great change in their attitude. I believe that the Lord is working all things together for good for my family. Praise God and thank you. It is time to pray.
0: You can make a difference. 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
2: Father, as we think about your love and your mercy that abounds towards us, our hearts are filled with thanksgiving tonight. 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
1: I was born in Italy and went to school for only 3 years. My father needed me as a shepherd and said more schooling would be wasted. When I was 10, he put me in charge of a flock of 200 sheep and goats. By the time I was 15, I had heard stories from people who had been to America, and I dreamed of going there. My sister lived in Illinois, and her husband sent me tickets for steamship and rail. He even bought me new clothes when I arrived. I found work in Chicago and repaid his generosity. But I began feeling gloomy and dissatisfied with life, just as I had in Italy. Then I began hearing about something called the gospel, and I decided to check it out. I went to church where a man explained about my sin and God's grace. They gave me a Bible that I took home and read. I saw that new life came only through Christ, and I gave my life to Him. The gloom disappeared from my life. I served my new country in the Army during World War I, after which I went back to Chicago, back to the church that helped point me to Christ. There, I met a pretty young Italian girl, and I asked her to marry me before we even had a date. 4 months later, we married, and I never regretted being so impetuous in our 38 years of marriage. I was her full-time nurse before she died, but I shall see her again, because we both trusted in Christ for eternal salvation. I'm Benedetto Rossiti. If the Son therefore shall make you free, you shall be free indeed.
0: If you would like to be free from the weight of sin by receiving Jesus Christ as Lord and Savior, or maybe you have questions about it, call 1-888-NEED-HIM right now. 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

0: With SRN News, I'm Jason Walker. Numerous primaries Tuesday. President Trump's power once again being felt. In Kentucky, Ed Gowrain has won the GOP nomination for the House in Kentucky's 4th Congressional District, defeating incumbent Thomas Massie. President Trump had given the nod to Gowrain after Massie broke with him over a number of issues. In Pennsylvania, Democratic voters will pick their nominees to flip 4 Republican-held seats, seen as critical for the party to maybe take over the House once again. Major endorsement is shaking up Texas Republican Senate race.
1: President Trump is endorsing Texas Attorney General Ken Paxton in the state's Republican Senate runoff, backing him over longtime Senator John Cornyn. Trump calls Paxton an American first patriot and praises his loyalty to the MAGA movement. The endorsement comes as both candidates compete for the chance to face Democrat Senate candidate James Tallarico.
0: With three key Republicans absent Tuesday, the Senate approving a war powers resolution to end U.S. hostilities in Iran. The vote 50-47, but President Trump says we must be patient and remain strong.
2: The president says he held off a strike because of negotiations to end the war.
3: They're begging to make a deal. I hope we don't have to do the war, but we may have to give them another big hit. I'm not sure yet. You'll know very soon.
2: Senate Minority Leader Chuck Schumer says the president threatens to blow Iran into oblivion and then says a peace deal is imminent.
4: This he does within 6 hours of one another. Can anyone believe this guy?
2: Vice President J.D. Vance says this is not a forever war.
5: We're going to take care of business and come home.
2: Iran still has a chokehold on the vital Strait of Hormuz. Ed Donahue, Washington.
0: And this is SRN News. United Nations looking for a new Secretary General. Here's correspondent Michael Harrington.
6: And perhaps the leading candidate is a radical abortion activist. Michelle Bachelet is the former president of Chile and current UN High Commissioner for Human Rights. She is a vocal supporter of abortion up to the moment of birth and believes all governments in the world should pay for the procedure. Bachelet is also a supporter of transgenderism, including sex change operations on children. The UN will make its selection later this year. Michael Harrington reporting.
0: An Iraqi man accused of plotting at least 18 attacks in Europe in retaliation for the war in Iran has been arrested in New York. Muhammad al-Sadeh, accused of seeking to attack a New York City synagogue last month and providing an undercover law enforcement officer with plans also for attacks on a number of Jewish centers in both Los Angeles and in Scottsdale, Arizona. This is SRN News. Wall Street was down Tuesday for a number of reasons. Correspondent Seth Sutel has a look at it.
7: Stocks gave back some more of their record-setting rally on Wall Street. The S&P 500 fell 0.7% Tuesday. The Dow fell 322 points. That's about 0.6%. The NASDAQ Composite lost 0.8%. Tech stocks pulled back a bit following some huge runs. NVIDIA fell 0.8%. The AI chip giant releases its latest earnings report Wednesday. Treasury yields moved higher in the bond market. That puts pressure on businesses and households by raising the cost of borrowing money. Yields are climbing partly because of worries that inflation will stay high because of the war with Iran. Seth Sutel, New York.
0: Google introducing a range of new AI tools, including an assistant called Gemini Spark. It's a key option that proactively performs tasks for the users. More details at SRN.
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10: Twice I was a Russian exchange student in America. First time I was expelled after 6 months for bad behavior and returned to Russia. Then I was accepted at Christian College in Fargo, North Dakota, though I was an atheist child of communism. My best friend and I had a very bad accident, spinning out on a snowy road. My car was totaled, but his father was home praying for us. My English made it hard to date, so I was lonely. Through the internet, I met a Russian girl, lawyer like me in Russia. I left school, flew home to be with her, but after 5 days, she ditched me. I was devastated and without money to go back to America, and I thought of suicide. Then I remember my Christian friends in Fargo and searched on internet for church in city where I live. There was one. On Sunday, I went there and listened to sermon. People were friendly, so I kept going back, but also kept drinking. One of the men invited me to camp, and while we cut trees and brush along the highway, he talked to me about Jesus, quoting scripture. I was convicted of my sin and went home and asked Jesus to save me. He did. God changed my life. I graduated from law school in Russia and America, then went to Bible college in Fargo, where I met my wife. Today we are missionaries in Russia. I am Nikolai. If the Son therefore shall make you free, ye shall be free indeed.
9: If you would like to be free from the weight of sin by receiving Jesus Christ as Lord and Savior, call 1-888-NEED-HIM right now. Free indeed.

0: I don't think I ever really met Jesus until I stepped out of my religious persona and became just another desperate, broken man.
1: 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When he finally confessed, asked forgiveness, and admitted he needed help, Nate found freedom through Jesus Christ.
0: 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I needed God far more than I thought.
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1: Everyone loves a hero, but most heroes don't feel like one when the moment arrives. Today on Insight for Living, Chuck Swindoll continues his study of Esther, and he'll bring us to a pivotal crossroads in her story. One person, one moment, one impossible choice. Chuck explores what it really means to stand alone when everything is at stake, and why God may have placed you exactly where you are for such a time as this. Chuck titled his message, Thinking and Saying What's Right, Regardless.
2: For Esther's people in Persia, life had turned bleak overnight because of a wicked plan born in the anti-Semitic mind of a man named Haman. Every Jew in the nation was suddenly living on borrowed time. Think of it. Before the year was out, their epitaphs would be chiseled in stone. What a frightening thought. The capital city of Susa was thrown into a state of confusion and panic. Can this really be true? Can there be anyone who could change the plan, or delay it, or completely abolish it? The Jews were absolutely devastated. Today we pick up the account in the book of Esther, chapter 4. I'll be reading this passage from the New American Standard Bible. Chapter 4, verse 1 begins, When Mordecai learned all that had been done, he tore his clothes, put on sackcloth and ashes, and went out into the midst of the city and wailed loudly and bitterly. He went as far as the king's gate, for no one was to enter the king's gate clothed in sackcloth. In each and every province where the command and decree of the king came, there was great mourning among the Jews, with fasting, weeping, and wailing, and many lay on sackcloth and ashes. Then Esther's maidens and her eunuchs came and told her, and the queen writhed in great anguish, and she sent garments to clothe Mordecai, that he might remove his sackcloth from him, but he did not accept them. Then Esther summoned Hatak from the king's eunuchs, whom the king had appointed to attend her, and ordered him to go to Mordecai to learn what this was and why it was. So Hatak went out to Mordecai to the city square in front of the king's gate. Mordecai told him all that had happened to him and the exact amount of money that Haman had promised to pay to the king's treasuries for the destruction of the Jews. He also gave him a copy of the text of the edict which had been issued in Susa for their destruction, that he might show Esther and inform her, and to order her to go into the king to implore his favor and to plead with him for her people. Now verse 13. Then Mordecai told them to reply to Esther, Do not imagine that you in the king's palace can escape any more than all the Jews. For if you remain silent at this time, relief and deliverance will arise for the Jews from another place, and you and your father's house will perish. And who knows whether you have not attained royalty for such a time as this? Then Esther told them to reply to Mordecai, Go, assemble all the Jews who are found in Susa, and fast for me. Do not eat or drink for 3 days, night or day. I and my maidens also will fast in the same way. And thus I will go in to the king, which is not according to the law. And if I perish, I perish. So Mordecai went away and did just as Esther had commanded him.
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2: In an overpopulated world, how easy it is to underestimate the significance of one. I mean, let's face it, there are so many people doing so many things that are so important and they are so gifted. Who needs me? What can I, as a single individual, contribute to the great, vast, overwhelming needs of our world? I like the way Edward Everett Hale put it. I am only one, but still, I am one. I cannot do everything, but still I can do something. And because I cannot do everything, I will not refuse to do the something that I can do. What a great statement in a world like ours. There is only one you. Only one person with your exact heritage, precise series of events in the pilgrimage and sufferings of life that have brought you to this hour. Only one with your personal convictions, your makeup, your skills, your appearance, your touch, your voice, your style, your mark. Only one. History and biblical truth are full of accounts of individuals who have made a difference. Think of the military battles that were won because of one person. Think of the artists and the contribution of their lives, whether Michelangelo or Da Vinci or Brahms or Beethoven. Think of the scientific geniuses, the technological experts that have made a contribution that have changed the course of history. Think of the preachers, the clergymen, the ministers, down through time, that stood alone in the gap and made a difference. You say, yeah, but wait a minute. Those are all incredible people. Those are sort of genius types. Granted, some are. Some were. When I read God's Word, I don't find a series of stories about great crusades and citywide revivals and mass meetings and God's attention upon an entire country or an entire community. I find one person here who made a difference and set the pace or cut a swath or stood in the gap and made the way. It's an account from Genesis to Revelation of how God's hand was on one man or one woman in an era, and as a result, history was made. Listen to some verses that declare this. For the eyes of the Lord move to and fro throughout the earth that he may strongly support those whose heart, singular, is completely his. 2 Chronicles 16:9. Now the Lord saw, and it was displeasing in his sight, that there was no justice. And he saw that there was no man, and was astonished that there was no one to intercede. Isaiah 59:15-16. Roam to and fro through the streets of Jerusalem, and look now and take note, and see in her open squares if you can find a man. If there is one who does justice, who seeks the truth, then I will pardon her. Jeremiah 5:1. And I searched for a man among them who should build up the wall and stand in the gap before me for the land, that I should not destroy it. But I found no one. Ezekiel 22:30. And one more. They forgot God, their Savior, who had done great things in Egypt, awesome things by the Red Sea. Therefore, he said that he would destroy them had not Moses, his chosen one, stood in the breach before him to turn away his wrath from destroying them. Only one. Only one missionary gets into an area and a tribe is reached. Only one statesman stands alone and a country is saved. Only one strong-willed and determined citizen says, I stand against this evil. And a community changes its direction. And a city follows suit. All of this is a perfect introduction for the fourth chapter of the book of Esther, which we are studying. Unusual book, because it never once mentions the name of God per se. He's woven through the tapestry of all the chapters, admittedly, but he has never once declared. He is working through the lives of individuals, but his name is never once mentioned specifically in all the book of Esther. Remember the background to where we are today? The Jews have been threatened with extermination. Wicked Haman has influenced the king, King Ahasuerus, the king of Persia. And he has said to the king, because of this plan I have set up, it is possible for me to pour this money into your treasuries and for us to rid the land of these people who will not bow down and worship you as the king. Agree with me and we will set a date. Sure enough, Ahasuerus gave him the okay and plans were underway. Look at verse 13 of chapter 3. And you'll see it in one verse. Letters were sent by couriers to all the king's provinces to destroy, to kill, and to annihilate all the Jews, both young and old, women and children, in one day, the 13th day of the 12th month, which is the month Adar, and to seize their possessions as plunder. That's the plan. It has the makings of the worst kind of Holocaust. The Jews will no longer be in our land. We'll be rid of these people. In case you wonder what impact it had on the community, look at the last word in the third chapter, confusion. While Haman and Ahasuerus sat over their drinks at the table in the palace, the Jews wandered in bewilderment and disillusionment, wondering, how can we continue? How can we exist? You talk about time for one person, but who could do it? I mean, this is in the days of the laws of the Medes and the Persians, and when an edict was set forth, it was final. Nobody changed the plan. Certainly no Jew. What a day for a heroic patriot to step forward. And her name is Esther. Follow the story as we find the response of the people, beginning at verse 1 of chapter 4. They are lost in mourning and weeping. When Mordecai learned all that had been done, he tore his clothes, put on sackcloth and ashes, and went out into the midst of the city and wailed loudly and bitterly. We read of sackcloth and ashes, but it's seldom explained to us. It was common in those days to wear loose-fitting, dark-colored garments made of goat's hair, and they hung on you like a large gunny sack. When in bankruptcy, or in mortal loss, or living with a dread disease, or having buried a family, or a mate, or a child, or having gone through some terrible disaster in one's home, or in one city, the people would commonly wear these dark, coarse clothes. And they would take ashes and get fists full of them and would throw them on themselves so that they would be covered with them and appear as unclean. Or they would even sit in the midst of a cold ash heap and throw the ashes on themselves as an expression of their grief. In our land, we do not express our sorrow and mourning. We hold it in. Even when a president is assassinated, there is a dark veil that hangs over the face of the first lady, now a widow, and we don't even see her tears. And people speak graciously and gratefully of her strength in time of mourning. Not so in the East. You and I have seen many pictures, often on television, of great mobs as they push a casket
3: through the crowd, and they scream and they cry out, and they speak verses from their sacred word, and they claw at the casket, and they wail and they mourn. That's what is here. This is in Persia. Mordecai holds nothing back, and in sackcloth and ashes, he stumbles toward the gate of the palace, but he isn't allowed in because he's considered unclean. Verse 2, he went as far as the king's gate, for no one was to enter the king's gate clothed in sackcloth. One wonders if he has in mind the hope of getting the attention of the queen, for it's doubtful she knew much, if anything, of this edict. She lives in the secluded environment, the indulgence of that lovely palace. She doesn't concern herself with the people of the streets. He thought, if only I could get her attention. It isn't just in Susa, the capital. In each and every province where the command and decree of the king came, there was great mourning among the Jews, and fasting and weeping and wailing, and many lay on sackcloth and ashes. It's a picture of incredible mourning and loss and sorrow. Have you noticed, by the way, how suffering brings a people together? It forces us to grab hands and shoulders with one another and to pull together. Suffering never ruined a nation. Affluence does, but not suffering. Not hardship. It pushes everybody to the same level with the same goal of survival. And so these Jews weep and wail and fast together. Esther's maidens and her eunuchs came and told her, I'm sure they mentioned the presence of Mordecai at the palace gates. The queen writhed in great anguish. Remember, this is her home. These are her roots. She wonders who's died. What's been lost? Why the sorrow? And she can't speak to Mordecai directly. So she sent garments to clothe Mordecai that he might remove his sackcloth from him. She hopes that perhaps in a change of clothing, he would be allowed entrance and she could dialogue with him about what had happened. But he refused them. He would not accept them. And then Esther summoned Hathach from the king's eunuchs. I'm sure one of the runners, one of her trusted assistants, whom the king had appointed to attend her, and ordered him to go to Mordecai to learn what this was and why it was. She doesn't know. She has no idea. So Hathach went out to Mordecai to the city square in front of the king's gates, and Mordecai, watch carefully, told him all that had happened to him and the exact amount of money that Haman had promised to pay to the king's treasuries for the destruction of the Jews. First time she ever heard this. He also gave a copy of the text of the edict which had been issued in Susa for their destruction, that he might show Esther and inform her. I am impressed with the accuracy with which Mordecai carries out his job. He informs her of all that had happened. He specifies the exact amount of money in the deal. And he even sends along a text of the edict. He says, have her read this. This is with the king's signet. From the king's ring. This is exactly what he has said. Why do I make such a point of this? Because we live in a day of hearsay. How few there are who pass along information that is exact and precise and reliable. Do you? When you are asked your response to a certain issue that has to do with information that could hurt or hinder another, are you very careful with what you say? Do you have the facts? Do you present texts? Do you prove the information to be exactly right? I hope so. Time couldn't allow me to name the people who have been hurt by rumor and innuendo and exaggeration and hearsay. Maybe you as well. Forgive this personal illustration, but it happens to me a lot. I had a fellow write me this last week, and he said, tell me when you almost committed suicide. I heard this past week that when you spoke to name the group that you had mentioned that you had almost taken your life. Well, I thought back, and when was that? I have never almost taken my life. And I remembered speaking in a group, and I spoke of some strains and difficulties in ministry, and I'm sure the person who heard that read into that a little more than I ever even implied. And it makes a lot better story if Swindoll's about to take his life. And he decided that that's really what I meant. It's not what I meant. Up in the Northwest, word is out that I am divorced. And so rather regularly, I have to send word up there. I have never married before. If you knew how young I was when I married the first time, you'd know that I'd had been a child groom to have married before. This is the same woman that's been willing to stay with me all these years. That's the amazing thing. That's what's remarkable. Be careful what you say about an individual. Be careful how you say it. Be careful that the person gets the right message. Review it. Give proof or be quiet. Mordecai knows that he has put the issue on the line for Esther, and he knows if she acts on this, it could mean her life. This is no time for rumor. In fact, the last of verse 8 says, order her to go in to the king to implore his favor and to plead with him for her people. Tell her that's what she's to do. No one knows she's Jewish. No one will know until she says it. Now there's the hook. Does one person make a difference? Would that Jewess make a difference to the nation? Would anyone have more the ear of the king than the queen? James Hastings writes, Mordecai contemplated this bitter necessity. He gazed upon it till his eyes were a fountain of tears. He studied the situation till the iron entered into his very soul. Then he made his appeal to Queen Esther to stand forward as the savior of her people. I'm certain that when he saw Hathach and when he stood there in his sackcloth and ashes, he thought, this is the moment. This is my only chance. Tell Esther to stand in the gap. Tell her to stand alone. Hathach comes back, verse 9, and relates Mordecai's words to Esther. Esther spoke to Hathach and ordered him to reply to Mordecai. Now, before I read it, let's not be too harsh with Esther. And before you sit there feeling like a Nathan Hale or Patrick Henry, that you would have never responded like that, remember, you're surrounded by friends in a very comfortable place in the daylight. And there are no armed soldiers outside, and there was no threat on your race. Just remember, you are in a very protected situation, in a bubble of security. How easy for all of us to be brave when we're all together. Let's not be too harsh with her first response. I can identify. I can understand it. Esther said, verse 11, all the king's servants and the people of the king's provinces know that for any man or woman who comes to the king, to the inner court, who is not summoned, he has but one law, that he be put to death, unless the king holds out to him the golden scepter so that he may live. And I have not been summoned to come to the king for these 30 days. I mean, I haven't even seen the man. I don't even know what his feelings are toward me now. I'm not sure I can do that. It's a dilemma. You see, Mordecai knew Esther. He had reared her. He had trained her. He knew how far he could push. He knew her character. You have occasions in your life, brief vignettes, little windows of time, where you can step forward and tell your children to be brave. Step forward and do it. There are times when you must call upon your children to stand alone and to trust them to do it.
1: 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Chuck Swindoll continues to share his thoughts on thinking and saying what's right, regardless. 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
2: What a shock to discover when I was drafted into the Army and took their IQ test that I scored 134, well above average. I'd gone through school labeled a slow learner and had flunked out of college because I believed the labels. Suddenly, I had a sense of direction. I believed in myself. Other soldiers tried to tell me to believe in Jesus, but I was determined to make up for lost time. When I got out of the Army, I went to work selling insurance and qualified for the $1 million roundtable the first year and every year after that. I bought a sports car and lived the good life. One night, I was so drunk I couldn't get into my sporty little car. A friend spotted me and took me home. He and his wife invited me to church with them the next day. I refused, but they showed up in the morning, made coffee, and insisted I go. There, for the first time in my life, I heard the gospel. Learning about becoming a new person when you have a really bad hangover makes an impression. I met Marlene in church that day. She pointed out the idolatry in my life, but I resisted the truth. Then, one rain-slick night when I was drunk, I drove my sports car 100 miles an hour to get home. I realized the next morning that God had spared my life. I finally understood that believing simply in myself had me on the road to destruction. I knelt down and asked Jesus Christ to forgive me and to come into my life as my Lord and Savior. I'm James Davidson. If the Son, therefore, shall make you free, you shall be free indeed.
1: If you would like to be free from the weight of sin by receiving Jesus Christ as Lord and Savior, or maybe you have questions about it, call 1-888-NEED-HIM right now. 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

0: signaling. It's when someone snaps a picture of themselves doing something that seems helpful or virtuous, but it's really just used to make them look good on social media.
1: Yes, I'm up to 500 likes.
0: You know, a lot of people think they might get into heaven by convincing God that they've done virtuous things. Billy Graham knew that plan would be futile.
2: The Bible plainly says you can't go to heaven by works.
0: So, how do you get to heaven? By asking Jesus Christ to forgive your sins and surrendering your life to Him.
2: That's why Christ went to the cross and paid the penalty and the price of my sins and gave to me eternal life. It is the Lord Jesus Christ's death on the cross and His resurrection that saves us from our sins.
0: We'd love to tell you more about God's plan for you and how you can have a personal relationship with His Son, Jesus Christ. Learn more at findpeacewithgod.net. We're the Billy Graham Evangelistic Association.

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So came Joshua and the spies to the country, bringing forth

this is what, they say. Against giants in walled cities, can't make it. But Caleb and Joshua said, we can take the land.

There's no thirsting for old Egypt since we're in the way. And we care not what the critics may try to say. For the land abounds in plenty, and I want them to know we're here to stay. Won't you come on in and join with us today one more time? There's no thirsting for old Egypt along this way, and we care not what those critics or the spies may say. For the land abounds in plenty, and I want you to know we're here to stay. Won't you come on in?

0: From the files of Unshackled, Pacific Garden Mission presents Free Indeed.
1: Tom Mackey's father was never proud of him, and Tom wanted his dad's approval more than anything. His father ran a saloon in Erie, Pennsylvania. Tom imitated everything his dad did, the Irish brogue, the drinking and swearing, even smoking big black stogies by the time he was 8. That was the year his dad told Tom to take a gun away from an angry drunk because he figured the guy wouldn't shoot a kid. His dad laughed when Tom's older brother picked the pockets of his poker-playing buddies. But when Tom did the same thing, he beat him. In futility, Tom left home at age 12 and got a job on the Erie Canal. His best friend there was a boy who talked about God's love, something Tom spurned. But the songs he sang stayed with Tom through the years as he slid downward in life. Tom had become a mean and hateful person. He took his spite out on everyone he knew or worked for, and he hardly drew a sober breath. Tom was in Chicago doing anything to get money for a drink when an evil man offered him a job for the following day that, if he was caught, would have meant the death sentence. That night, Tom made his way to Pacific Garden Mission for a meal. Instead, he received the bread of life as his wretched soul soaked up the songs he remembered his friend once singing. Tom prayed and received God's forgiveness, the greatest gift any man can have. Tom Mackey went on to serve as the superintendent of the Helping Hand Mission in Los Angeles. If the Son, therefore, shall make you free, you shall be free indeed.
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1: If you could ask God for an extreme makeover, what would it look like? 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
0: 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The Apostle Paul describes it in Ephesians chapter 2, dead to alive, prisoner to free, objects of wrath to recipients of grace. Today, Chip maps the before and the after and starts answering the question every believer should ask, how does God actually do this kind of transformation in a person? 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
2: As we get started, I want to make a confession. In fact, I'm going to make three real small confessions, so brace yourself. And if you don't know me very well, I don't want to be too vulnerable too early. But my first confession is I do not watch a lot of primetime TV, and I do not like it. Okay? I don't like TV a whole lot. There's not a lot of good things to watch. It's just a confession. My second confession is of all the things on primetime TV that I hate, that I loathe, is reality shows. So are you ready for this, my third confession? I watched a reality show recently.
3: Yes, I did.
2: And I loved it. It was called Extreme Makeover Home Edition. And apparently the theme of this program, Extreme Makeover, is they find people in very difficult situations, and then they have a team of construction people and designers, and then they go into the neighborhood and to the relational network. In this case, they went to this guy's church, and they went to his neighbors, and they asked them to donate their skills, and they brought in a group of pros, and then they take the family away. I don't know if it's for a week or 10 days or how they do it. I didn't get that much into it. But then they totally revamp the house. Every room was designed to help their life and their family function in a way that would be extremely different and extremely more wonderful than before. And then they bring the family back in. And they look at the house from the street, and all the neighbors who helped are there, you know, and they're all cheering, it's going crazy, and they pull this big truck, and then the truck goes away, and they look at their house, and then they walk in and open the door, and then this is what happens. The tears start going down their eyes. Dad! And then they just walk them from room to room to room, and they tell them why they created this room for them and how to help their family. And I mean, the people, you can tell, I don't think the people who run the show are necessarily Christians at all, but when they love someone that much, they start crying, the neighbors start crying, the people who get love start crying, and I'm on my couch going, I hate reality shows, but I just love this one. I mean, I'm crying in my living room. And I thought to myself, Ingram, this is ridiculous. And so I did a little research, and I found out that there's not one reality show. It is a movement. I actually did a little research. Not only do they do extreme makeover for houses, they do extreme makeover for cars. They take old cars and then they turn them into spiffy cars. They do extreme makeovers for motorcycles. On good authority, I have a friend who tells me they have extreme makeovers for pets. You bring your ugly mutt and it'll come out woo, woo, woo, you know, woo, woo, woo, woo, woo. Unbelievable. They do extreme makeovers. And this is one I do confess out of pure curiosity. They actually do it for people. And then I asked myself, well, okay, what is an extreme makeover, and why are we so fascinated by it? And let me give you a definition of what I think an extreme makeover is. It is the process of taking something that is old, broken, imperfect, damaged, or not useful, and recreating it into something that is whole, useful, beautiful, attractive, and new. In fact, I believe our fascination with makeovers is rooted in the author of Extreme Makeovers himself. The ultimate extreme makeover, 2 Corinthians 5:17, says, therefore, if anyone is in Christ, he is a new creation. The old has passed away, the new has come. God's desire, listen to this, God's desire, the one who created all that there is, the one who created you, his desire is to do an extreme makeover for every single person on this planet. An extreme makeover. He wants to take the old and put it away. He wants something new to come in. He wants an open door in your heart and life, in a relationship with Christ that gives you new desires and a new future and a new purpose and a new life and a new peace. And he wants to take the old and forgive. And he wants to take the old and he wants to cleanse. And he wants to put your past behind you. God wants to do an extreme makeover in your life and mine. And the way he does it is through his son, Jesus. Now, what I'd like to do, are you ready for a little analysis? I'd like you to open your Bibles to the book of Ephesians, and I want to spend a little time and ask ourselves, how does it work? Okay, if we were doing extreme makeover with God, we would say, how'd he do that? How'd he do that? And in the book of Ephesians, we're going to learn exactly how he did that. Let's begin in chapter 2, and notice who you used to be. Over here is the before picture. In a minute, we'll see the after picture. The first three verses of Ephesians 2 is going to give you the before. Before the spiritual plastic surgery. Before they came in and knocked out the drywall and put in the second floor. Notice what it says. As for you, you were dead in your transgressions and sins, in which you used to live, and you followed the ways of this world, and the ruler of the kingdom of the air, and the spirit who is now at work, and those who are disobedient. All of us, no exceptions, also lived among them at one time, gratifying the cravings of our sinful nature and following its desires and thoughts. Like the rest, we were by nature objects of wrath. Now, we could spend a lot of time studying this, but I can give you three quick observations about how you used to be before Christ, or where you are at if you don't know him personally. Number one, it says we were dead in our transgressions. Theologically, that just means we are separated from the life of God. We are separated from God. There is a wall. There's a barrier. We are separated from relationship with the God who made us. Second, you'll notice we're prisoners of the world system. The ruler of the power of the air. We're prisoners to addictions. We're prisoners to dysfunctional relationships. We're prisoners to being addicted to pleasing people. And then finally, notice it says that we're objects of wrath. There is just judgment for living in a way that hurts people. The stealing and the lying and the manipulation and the image casting and the things that we all have done. And God says, this is who you used to be. You used to be dead. You used to be a prisoner. You used to be an object of wrath. But notice, it gets really good. Notice, who are you now? For those that have a personal relationship with God, by faith in Jesus Christ, picking it up at verse 4, what's it say? But because of his great love for us, God, who is rich in mercy, made us alive with Christ, even when we were dead in our transgressions. It is by grace that you've been saved. And then notice what he did. And God raised us up with Christ and seated us with him in the heavenly realms in Christ Jesus. And if you had a lot of time to study that, you would realize some major changes occurred. You used to be dead, now you are alive. You used to be a prisoner, now you're delivered from sin's power, Satan's grip, and past mistakes. You used to be an object of wrath, and now you have a new standing with God. You are righteous, you're cleansed, you have a new identity, you have new power, you have a new future, a new purpose, a new family, new privileges. And then very excitingly, you have a new inheritance. Before and after. And then you ask yourself, well, why? Why did God do that? Look at verses 7 through 9. In verse 7, notice the purpose clause here. In order that in the coming ages, he, God, might show the incomparable riches of his grace expressed in the kindness to us in Jesus Christ. And then we get a very familiar passage. For it is by grace you've been saved through faith. And that's not of yourselves. It's the gift of God. It's not by your works, not by your effort. Extreme makeovers are done by God, not by you. Lest any man should boast. God wants to do an extreme makeover in your life and mine. And the reason he wants to do it is so that we could see the riches of the kindness of his grace demonstrated in Christ. And see, what God is about for everyone that'll let him. He is about doing something in you that takes who you were and changes it through the power of Christ into this new creature and this new person, that if you would meet someone 10 years later who maybe you went to school with, or maybe you used to do drugs with, or maybe you used to run with, or maybe you did some stuff back in junior high with, if they could see you and your life and your relationships, they would go, oh, Bobby, is that you? I actually had this experience. And there was a fellow that I played basketball with in high school. And he went on to play in one college, and I went on to play at another, and he was a couple years behind me. And we were a couple high school guys, both non-Christians, both kind of living the high school life in the 70s. And I came to Christ, lost track of him for 25 years. He later went through some hard times, came to Christ, and he got on the internet and looked at our website, found out what we were doing, emailed somebody. It's a new members thing, and we're kind of in saying, hi, it's good to have you. And I look at the first row, and I'm going, I literally stop. Phil, is that you? Yeah. Chip, is that you? Yeah. And it was kind of like we knew our history. What are you doing here? You know, and you know, he looked at me, and I looked at him. God did an extreme makeover on you, didn't he? And God did an extreme makeover on me. And he wants to do it in every single person. And you say, well, where do you get that? Look at verse 10. Here's what I want you to see. You are a masterpiece in the making. Look at verse 10. For we are God's workmanship, created in Christ Jesus to do good works, which God prepared in advance for us to do. You are his masterpiece. Every person on the earth, what's it say? If any man, if any woman is in Christ, what's it say? The old things pass away. All things, notice it's a process, become new.
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2: Now, here's what I want you to do. Do you have a pen? Pull out your pen. I want you to circle the word workmanship. Then I want you to put a little squiggly line under created in Christ Jesus. And then I want you to put a box around to do good works. For you are God's workmanship, created in Christ Jesus for a purpose, to do good works. Then notice, which God has prepared in advance for you to do. God wants to give us an extreme makeover. He wants to give you a second chance. Have you ever been shooting foul shots or shooting darts with someone and you make a little bet? I'm sure you've probably never done this, but just in your former days or something. You're not quite warmed up. And you shoot one and you miss it and you say, redo, right? If you want to have good competition, I wasn't loose. I got to get loose, right? I want a second chance. I want to redo. I want to start over. And don't we all want to redo? You know what God's saying through this passage? He wants to give you a redo. He wants to give you a second chance. He wants to give you a new life. This little phrase, you are his workmanship, the Greek word here, literally, it's the picture of a masterpiece in the making that's in progress. You could picture a beautiful piece of art, and you're the canvas, and God is painting and reworking and recreating, and you're on his easel, and you are a master, you're his workmanship, created in Christ Jesus. Or you could see it as a sculptor, and he's re-sculpting your life, and he's taking the clay of who you are, and he's forming the different parts, and he is making you, you are his workmanship. Or you could be a literary work. This word was used of a poem or a literary work that was in progress. You are the workmanship of God. He's recreating you. How? Through your relationship in Christ. Why? For the purpose of good works, doing good. God has a purpose for your life. Don't we know that now? If 23 million people buy a book, if 23 million people buy a book to discover what their purpose is, don't you think there's something down deep in the heart of men and women that say, I want to have purpose? God says he has a purpose for you to do good works. Did you notice the little phrase? literally, that were preordained for you to do. Before the foundations of the earth, God knows you and he loves you. He understands you. He cares about you. He wants to save you. He wants to put away the old, have you have a relationship with Christ, demonstrate the kindness of who he is, the love of who he is, the wisdom of who he is. And then what he wants to do is he wants to take you and take you on this extreme makeover process where your life is beautiful and winsome and loving and kind instead of the way it used to be. And then he has a special set of good deeds, good works, good purposes that you're designed for. And we're going to learn in a minute, he actually will gift you or give you the tools so you can fulfill what he wants you to do. Now, what I want to do is talk about, so where does God do this? I mean, I don't know about you, but you can't like go into a spiritual super closet and say, okay, this sounds really good. I go into the spiritual closet, close it, turn on the super spiritual light, bzzz, old ways gone, walk out and go, I'm new in Christ. Is that how it works? It didn't work that way for me. So how does it work? He's going to tell us right here in Ephesians chapter 2. It's going to happen. Notice in chapter 2, pick it up at verse 18 with me. And he goes on, he's going to say, for through him, Christ, we both, he's talking about Jews and Gentiles, have access to the Father by the one Spirit. Then verse 19, consequently, you are no longer foreigners and aliens, but fellow citizens with God's people. And now, follow along carefully, and members of God's household, built on the foundation of the apostles and the prophets, with Christ Jesus himself as the chief cornerstone. In him, Christ, the whole building is joined together and rises to become a holy temple in the Lord. And in him, you too are being built together to become a dwelling in which God lives by his Spirit. Notice the word God's household in end of verse 19. Notice as you come down, you are a building. Notice it's a holy temple. Notice you are being built. Notice becoming a dwelling. There is a special place where God does spiritual makeovers, but it is not a magic closet. It is a house. It is a special house. It is a holy temple. It is a supernatural community. And you know what we call this house today? He's telling them about this mystery that he'll explain in chapter 3. Jew, Gentile, come together. It's been hidden in the mind of God. He hasn't revealed it. But he's creating this new thing where he does extreme makeovers in people, where the old becomes new, and where the person of Christ is the head, and he's the cornerstone, and it's called the church. The house where God does extreme makeovers is called the church. Now, don't get in your mind, oh, the church building. Don't think in your mind institutional religion. I'm talking about the living, breathing, called out people of God who are living in community, who are walking authentically, who are living out, you know, significantly in purity, doing life together in the power of the Spirit based on the Word of God in that supernatural community. That is where extreme makeovers happen. That's how God works. That's why the local church is the hope of the world. The dysfunctional part of all that is that so many local churches aren't operating in a way God wants us to. And so we don't see the extreme makeover happen in people's lives. But it's not just a building. Notice as Paul, he's giving us, so here's where it happens. The church, the supernatural community, God's people gathered around his word, empowered by his Spirit, with Christ being the focus. Then skip down to chapter 3. And he's going to give us the purpose. Why is he going to use this thing called the church? What's his intent? Verse 10, chapter 3. His intent, he's been talking about the church, was that now through the church, the manifold wisdom of God should be made known to rulers and authorities in the heavenly realms according to his eternal purpose, which he accomplished in Christ Jesus our Lord. In him and through faith in him, we may approach God with freedom and confidence. Did you get that? His intent was now through the church to express or demonstrate the manifold wisdom of God so that angels and principalities and powers and created things and men and women and saved people and lost people and all the things of all the universe would step back and see this thing called the church. And what they would really see is, oh my, whoa, God is great. You know what God wants? The purpose behind extreme makeovers, he wants humans and angels and principalities and people forever and ever and ever and ever to see who he really is and be in all of his wisdom. God wants the principalities and the powers and the people of all times and all eons to go, God, that is you. I thought so small. You're so much bigger. You're so much more wonderful. You're so much more powerful. You're so much more faithful. You're so much more loving. You're so much more kind. You are so much more gracious than I ever dreamed. How do I know? Because I see what you do in your church. How does it work? How does it work? Notice that's the corporate side of it. Notice the internal side. Skip down and the Apostle Paul prays where it really works. He says, for this reason, right? We're talking about, for this reason, I kneel before the Father from whom the whole family, verse 14 of chapter 3, from the whole family in heaven on earth derives its name. And I pray that out of his glorious riches, he may strengthen you with power where? Through his Spirit in the inner being or the inner man. Purpose, verse 17, so that Christ may dwell in your heart through faith. And I pray that you, being rooted and established in love, may have power together with all the saints to grasp how wide and long and high and deep is the love of Christ, and to know this love that surpasses knowledge, that you may be filled to the measure of the fullness of God. Where does God do extreme makeovers? Two places. One, he does it in a house. And the house is this church that's being built up. The second place he does it is in the heart. He does it in the inner man of every woman, every man who allows the Spirit of God to have his way. And the reason he does it is what? To demonstrate to the world his manifold wisdom. That's what God wants to do. It doesn't happen in a magic box. It doesn't happen overnight. There is a clear process. But the dramatic nature of the change, the extreme makeover God wants to do in you and in every person through a relationship with Christ. That's what he wants to do. And where he does it is in this thing called the household of God, the church. And how he does it individually is in the human heart of people. And he works in your human heart in the household of the church.
0: 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We'll hear some final thoughts from Chip in just a moment. So, what does today's lesson mean to you as you've heard that God sees you as a work of art, a masterpiece, a poem? 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
2: What I know for sure is a lot of you don't really believe what you heard today. When you look in the mirror, you don't think you're a workmanship. You don't think you're a poem. You don't think you're something special. In fact, you wonder down deep, you know, why did God even make me? Or you don't really like yourself. You wish you had enough money to do a real makeover. And here's what I want you to know. You are special. God has a purpose for you. There is a good work. I mean, something that will tap into the depth of your heart that he designed you for. And part of your DNA, spiritually, your personality, your background, your experience, he wants to get you on the canvas, and he wants you to cooperate in a way so that he can dramatically change you from the inside out in a way that will be better than you could ever dream. In our next broadcast, we're going to talk about where God does his extreme makeover, and we're going to talk very specifically about how God does extreme makeovers.
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2: If I told you that I spent time in mental hospitals as well as prison, you'd peg me for a loser. And you'd be right. Almost. But the fact is, all of that failure was preparing me to help others. I was number 18 in a family of 20 children when Mom died in childbirth. Dad was a lumberjack who tried keeping us together with the help of a drunken housekeeper who abused us, but finally he had to put us younger ones in foster care, where the abuse continued. At 18, I tried the Army, but drinking and my first suicide attempt ended my military career. From then on, I drifted, in and out of jail, in and out of mental hospitals. Several times I set fire to mattresses. God reached out to me. Hitchhiking one day, the driver told me about Jesus and his sacrifice for our sins. Then I heard an evangelist on TV describe the end times tribulation, and I was so scared I got on my knees and prayed. But it was in Chicago, at Pacific Garden Mission, where I prayed to receive Christ as my Lord and Savior, and my life was transformed. I finished the Bible program there and became a counselor. I'm Robert Dubois, and God has used all my experience, all my failures, to help others who are trapped in darkness. I tell them about the Prince of Peace, who took a loser like me and made me a winner, a soul winner. I'm eternally grateful for his grace. And if the Son, therefore, shall make you free, you shall be free indeed.
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0: is bad. How bad?
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0: The sinner that Billy Graham mentions is every one of us. We all deserve to be separated from God. But God has provided us a gift, the gift of forgiveness through His Son, Jesus Christ.
1: I'm asking you today, have you accepted Christ?
0: Jesus died on a cross to pay the penalty for our sins, meaning you can experience heaven in the next life and peace and freedom in this one.
1: You can come to the cross of Jesus Christ acknowledging your sin, turning from your sin, and He will cut the ropes and the chains and the shackles that bind you. He will liberate you from that habit. He will liberate you from those sins. Why don't you receive Him now?
0: We can help you do that. Go to findpeacewithgod.net. 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We're the Billy Graham Evangelistic Association.

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2: I always felt like a misfit, especially after my parents divorced when I was 10. They got back together a year later and Mom began taking us to church. I was saved at 14. I loved the Lord, witnessed at school, and wanted to be a missionary. I started college working part-time. The summer I was 19, a tent evangelism group passed through and I loved their ministry. Mom urged me to join them, so I did. I had never been more than 100 miles from home, but we traveled the country, street preaching and sharing the gospel. Then our team traveled through Europe with the gospel, going as far as India by driving through Greece and Turkey. Mitch was part of the team, and I fell in love with him. We married, and I was told I could never have children, but believers prayed for us. I had several miscarriages. We were helping Afghan refugees in Pakistan when I got pregnant again. Our daughter was born prematurely at 26 weeks and lived for 3 hours. I was devastated. We returned home where I had 2 more miscarriages before God gave us another daughter. We never went back overseas. Instead, God has made us missionaries in our own hometown in Illinois, where we operate a thrift store. All the profits go to missions, crisis pregnancy centers, and food pantries. I share the gospel and God brings the increase. His plan for my life has been so good. I'm Linda Kropp. If the Son therefore shall make you free, ye shall be free indeed.
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0: Lot was confused and unhappy.
1: Billy Graham, talking about a man named Lot.
0: He had one foot in the pleasures of this world, and he had the other foot in the kingdom of God, because you see, Lot had been a man of God. Now he had wandered a long way from it, and he wasn't happy. He was miserable.
1: And maybe about you?
0: You have a Christian heritage. You've been going to church all your life. You learned from the Bible and in school about God. You're now a young person or a man of the world, but you're never really happy. Something deep inside is lacking, and you have a sense of guilt.
1: Deal with that guilt today. We're the Billy Graham Evangelistic Association. 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
2: A song for my family who are all here, my wife Susan, and Maggie, and Nathan, and Will, and Katie, who are all right there on the front row. This is all of the advice that Susan and I could cram into one song to give to the kids. So for all you kids, here's all the advice that you need to hear. 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

0: It's time to pray with Pastor Carter Conlon.
1: Matthew chapter 19, verse 26. But Jesus looked at them and said to them, "With men, this is impossible, but with God, all things are possible." Last night, I took a stroll down Broadway from 52nd to 33rd Street. I haven't been there in a long time. The sensory assault of anger, immorality, spiritual blindness, arrogance, and the absolute lack of simple courtesies in people could be overwhelming, except for one thing. God is still able to turn darkness to light. I found myself praying out loud and repeating over and over again, "Oh God, I don't want to walk by what my natural eye sees, but by your promises. You are able, oh Jesus, to turn this. You are able." Please join me. Let's pray together. Let's believe God one more time. It's time to pray.
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1: I was a fighter from the time I was a small child in Wilkesboro, North Carolina. When I was 12, I received Jesus as my Savior and asked Him to help keep me from a life of sin. I got a boxing scholarship for college. Mom was not happy when I decided to become a professional boxer. She prayed for me to be a preacher. While continuing my training, I met Lena, and we married the next year. After Pearl Harbor was bombed in 1941, I joined the Coast Guard Mounted Beach Patrol. I kept myself fit and ready to continue my boxing career. After our first son was born in 1944, I realized that much of my focus was on my physical body, not my spiritual life. And I wanted my son to be grounded in the faith, and that meant I had to be a better example. While I served, I was allowed to do some professional boxing. The Lord convicted my heart about the fights, but I ignored it for a while. By this time, we had three sons, and I retired from boxing. I was in a train yard accident, but God spared my life. Since then, I've gone to Bible school and followed God's direction for our lives. As an evangelist, sometimes things were difficult, but God has faithfully taken care of us. I'm Paul Ferguson. If the Son therefore shall make you free, ye shall be free indeed.
0: If you would like to be free from the weight of sin by receiving Jesus Christ as Lord and Savior, or maybe you have questions about it, call 1-888-NEED-HIM right now. Free Indeed is a production of Pacific Garden Mission, 1458 South Canal Street, Chicago, Illinois, 60607. 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

Are you feeling stuck in old behaviors? Chasing worldly highs but getting ever more painful results? Jesus said that if you want to be truly free, you need to surrender to Him. And that means throwing away your old life. The Bible says, just like Jesus died on the cross, our old self must die. And that means an end to all our sins, even the ones we feel doomed to repeat over and over. Because when we accept Christ, we're no longer a slave to sin. We're free to live a whole new life. Would you like freedom from the slavery of sin? From the horrible sinking feeling that follows every time you fall again into the same trap? Doesn't matter whether it's pride or lust or anger or greed or gluttony, it all feels wrong. But there's good news. There's a solution. Jesus Christ. Go to billygraham.org and click on the How to Know Jesus tile. That's billygraham.org.

I wanna taste more of what is true and live like I've got nothing to prove. You're the heart beating right here in my chest, the air I breathe, not anything less.

0: cutting hair, and cutting up with customers. But he was serious about his faith, always read his Bible. I mostly skipped church, reading the newspaper instead. But I got curious about the Bible, and Andy explained the gospel in a way I could understand. He invited me to hear an Italian who had been a gangster sent to prison where he received Christ. Dubiously, I went, and that night I heard God's truth, saw my sin, and asked Jesus to forgive me. I was never the same. I went on the streets, playing my cornet and telling people how Jesus will set you free. I bought an Italian Bible for my mother, and she professed Christ. A member of my parents' church came and told Papa to stop me from street preaching, but Papa made him leave our house. God called Andy to be a missionary, and he left our barbershop for Bible college. But in his senior year, he died suddenly during an operation. His classmates challenged me to take Andy's place. I did, because I know that Jesus gives eternal life. And if the Son therefore shall make you free, ye shall be free indeed.
1: If you would like to be free from the weight of sin by receiving Jesus Christ as Lord and Savior, or maybe you have questions about it, call 1-888-NEED-HIM right now. Free Indeed is a production of Pacific Garden Mission, 1458 South Canal Street, Chicago, Illinois, 60607. 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

0: how miserable a man's existence, he does not want to die.
1: Billy Graham.
0: Immortality, however uncertain and vague it may be to multitudes of people, is nevertheless mortal man's greatest dream throughout the ages.
1: And believe it or not, you can realize that dream. Your soul, the very essence of who you are, can live forever with God in heaven if you ask Jesus Christ to save you from your sins.
0: The Bible says that the sting of death is sin. Jesus Christ conquered sin, death, and the grave, and is alive forevermore. This is the greatest truth that your ears can ever hear, that Jesus Christ died, but he rose again, that you too will die, but you can rise again into newness of life.
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0: scripture says Jesus went about doing good. He saw a blind man that had been blind from birth.
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0: We are blind just as that poor blind man that Jesus looked at that night. We're spiritually blind because the Bible teaches not only do you have physical eyes, but you have spiritual eyes.
1: And when your spiritual eyes are closed, you can't see you're a sinner who needs God's forgiveness. But if you surrender your life to Jesus Christ, He'll open your spiritual eyes to see the truth that God loves you and sent His Son Jesus to forgive you.
0: And I tell you tonight, that can happen to you. Can you say tonight, I can see, I have the joy and the peace that Christ can bring?
1: We can help you find that peace and joy through Christ. 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
2: 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This is Ken Ham, founder of the ministry that built a full-size ark near Cincinnati. The idea of life in faraway galaxies may seem harmless, but belief in aliens comes with theological problems. The Bible tells us Adam's sin affected the entire universe. This means any supposed aliens are suffering from the effects of sin, yet they didn't sin in Adam like we did. Jesus came to Earth to die for the descendants of Adam. To save aliens, Jesus would have to go to each planet to be born, die, and rise again. But the Bible tells us Jesus died once for all and His work is complete. The idea of intelligent aliens is incompatible with the gospel. Scientists can look all they want, but they won't find any distant civilizations.
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3: The theme of my message tonight is slightly different. I have been preaching messages directly from the Scripture, and this also, in a sense, will be from the Scripture. But I'm going to take a little time to refer to the historical records of the pilgrims, and I want to take them as an example of certain principles in the Christian faith, which I believe all apply in a very real and practical way to our situation in the Christian church at this time. I'd like to begin with a few passages of Scripture, because Scripture is the basis for all that I do and teach. I want to establish a principle which I believe runs through the whole world. You'll find it in Galatians chapter 6, verses 7 and 8. Be not deceived, God is not mocked. Whatsoever a man soweth, that shall he also reap. For he that soweth to his flesh shall of the flesh reap corruption. But he that soweth to the Spirit shall of the Spirit reap life everlasting. So the Bible says, whatsoever a man soweth, that shall he also reap. This applies in every area where we can in any sense talk of seed. And one of the initial principles brought out in the Bible is that everything reproduces after its kind, according to the seed, and the seed is in the fruit. You could preach a spiritual sermon on that. If you want to reproduce, you've got to have seed. If you want seed, you've got to produce fruit. Fruitless Christians have no seed and cannot reproduce. But it goes into many areas. Wherever you can speak of seed and reproduction, like reproduces like. Personally, I never could believe that a monkey could beget a man. I don't care what people say. When I was a philosopher and a logician, it seemed to me the most fantastically improbable theory that had ever been foisted upon educationists. And I still think the same today. I don't believe monkeys beget men. That's all. And I haven't ever seen any evidence of it. Like begets like. You plant an apple pip, and you never get an orange tree. You plant an orange pip, and you get an orange tree. But this goes far beyond agriculture and horticulture and so on. As I say, it goes into the animal kingdom. Paul applies it in 2 Corinthians chapter 8 and 9 to finance. And we're not going to turn there, but it's very clear if you want to look. He says about giving to God's work, he that soweth sparingly shall reap also sparingly, and he that soweth bountifully shall reap also bountifully. But on the other hand, the principle applies in finance. Now, if a farmer is going to sow and he has good seed, he doesn't walk down the main street of the town casting it in the gutter because it will not reproduce. But if he finds the proper soil, creates the proper conditions, puts in the proper seed, the seed will reproduce many times over. Isn't that right, Kelly? That's agricultural theory. All right. Well, Paul says it's the same with giving to God's work. You find something that's good, the conditions are right, you pray, you invest, and you reap according to what you sow. So if you sow sparingly, you'll reap sparingly. You sow bountifully, you'll reap bountifully. It will always be multiplied. But what you sow is what gets multiplied. If you sow nickels, you'll reap multiplied nickels. If you sow dollars, you'll reap multiplied dollars. And if you sow $100, you'll reap multiplied $100. That's an absolute fact. It's just as certain a fact as the laws of agriculture or animal reproduction. People haven't seen it. That's why some people are stingy in giving to God, simply because they've never realized that this is the way you sow. And if you want to reap, you have to start by sowing. Now, I believe this goes beyond the life of the individual. I believe that there's a process of sowing and reaping in history. And I believe also that the Bible endorses this. I believe this principle comes out in the histories of nations. I want to give you just a couple of scriptures. Isaiah 61, verse 11. For as the earth bringeth forth the bud, and as the garden causeth the things that are sown in it to spring forth, so the Lord God will cause righteousness and praise to spring forth before all the nations. Now that scripture speaks about the earth and about the nations. It's not restricted to individuals. What God has caused to be sown in history will be reaped in history. Where the seeds have been sown in history that bring forth righteousness and praise, the harvest will be manifested in history, and God will cause righteousness and praise to spring forth before all nations. It's national. There's also a scripture in Psalm 33, verses 10, 11, and 12. The Lord bringeth the counsel of the heathen, but you remember what we said we always would read when we read heathen? Nations. The Lord bringeth the counsel of the nations to naught. He maketh the devices of the people of none effect. The counsel of the Lord standeth forever. The thoughts of his heart to all generations. No matter what nations and their governments may plan, their counsels will never come to fulfillment if they're in opposition to the counsel of the Lord. In the last resort, it's God's plan and God's purpose that will go through. This applies not merely to individuals, but to nations. And the next verse makes that application clear. Blessed is the nation whose God is the Lord, and the people whom he hath chosen for his own inheritance. So there is a relationship of these truths, not merely to individuals, but to nations. God has a purpose and a plan for nations. Do you find it possible to believe that nations have a destiny? The Bible clearly teaches, and I'm sure you'd agree, that as individuals we have a destiny. We're not all alike. And we have a part in shaping our own destiny. I'm convinced the same is true of nations. Nations have destiny. They're not all alike. And nations play a part in shaping their own destiny. And essentially, it's in the process of sowing and reaping. What nations sow, they will reap. But if they seek to go along lines and follow counsels which are in opposition to those of God, they'll be broken. They will not prosper. This is, to me, abundantly clear about the Middle East. No matter what anybody plans or decides, anybody that opposes God's purposes for Israel ultimately will be broken. I haven't the faintest doubt in my mind about that. As a Britisher, I saw that very clearly demonstrated. I was born in India, when India was the brightest jewel in the imperial British crown. And when you couldn't, as my wife used to say, spit anywhere in the world for English people. And you could look at any map of the globe, and almost anywhere you'd find somewhere coloured pink, which meant Britain claimed dominion over it. And that whole empire disintegrated after a victorious war. After Britain won the war, their empire fell apart in something like 10 years, you could say, really. And you know the moment when it began to disintegrate? When they withstood God's purposes for Israel in Palestine. And that is cause and effect. And the American people better bear it in mind. Whatever you do, don't let's get on the wrong side of Israel. because Israel will survive, we might not. Let me give you one other scripture, and that's in John 4, 37 to 38. Jesus is talking to his disciples, and he's in actual fact commenting on the fact that when they arrived at the Samaritan village, strangely enough, there was a tremendous response to his presence and his message. The whole village came out, and many of the villagers said, after being with him, that they believed in him. And Jesus then pointed a lesson to his disciples. Verse 37. And herein is that saying true, one soweth and another reapeth. I sent you to reap that whereon ye bestowed no labor. Other men labored, and ye are entered into their labors. The disciples had seen a dramatic response to the message of the Messiah. And Jesus said, don't imagine that this is due solely to your presence or your ministry. He said, there's been a long process of preparation going on for this moment. Other men labored. Other men sowed the seed over the centuries. Now you're reaping what they sowed. And of course, there's no actual comment in the Gospel of John, but my personal opinion is that the other men were the Old Testament sages, prophets, and teachers. Over long centuries, in the purposes of God, seed was sown in Israel by the Word of God, and the harvest time was when the Messiah came. But the early church reaped the result of seed that had been sown by men who had gone long before them. In other words, again, we see the principle unfolding that in the life and destiny of nation, there's the process of sowing and the process of reaping. Well, having said that, let's look for a little while at some of the early records of the pilgrims, with this in mind, that we are looking at something that happened 350 years ago or more, but the seeds sown then are producing a harvest today. This is my conviction. I want you to understand this is why we're looking into these truths, because they have a very important application to our nation today. The book from which I obtained all this is this book of Plymouth Plantation. But I'm going to read from my own book because I've got the passages that I particularly want extracted in this book. We'll begin to look at the origins of the pilgrims. And we'll trace the life of the man who wrote this book, who was the governor of Plymouth Colony, and I suppose in many ways the practical leader of the expedition. And immediately you will see the seed of the Word of God. This is where the whole thing began. The name of this man was William Bradford. Bradford is a real good English name. In fact, it's the name of a city in Yorkshire. And Bradford began his spiritual experience and matured very early. Remarkably so. By the age of 12, he was a constant reader of the Bible. By the age of 16, he was an active member of a congregation. The whole course of Bradford's life was determined by spiritual experiences of his boyhood and early manhood. Then we read the record. William Bradford was born at Austerfield, Yorkshire, in the early spring of 1590. At the age of 12, he became a constant reader of the Bible, the Geneva version that he generally quotes. And when still a lad, he was so moved by the Word of God as to join a group of Puritans who met for prayer and discussion at the house of William Brewster in the nearby village of Scrooby. Now notice two things that are directly related to the charismatic movement: the Word of God and a prayer group meeting in a home. See, this is exactly in line with the real origins of the charismatic movement. Without a doubt, this is how the roots of the charismatic movement came up. When this group, inspired by the Reverend Richard Clifton, organized itself as a separate congregational church in 1606, when Bradford was 16 years old, Bradford joined it despite the wrath of his uncles and the scoff of his neighbors. That's a quotation from his own words. So even then, there was opposition to people who went to prayer groups and joined strange groups. From that date until his death, half a century later, Bradford's life revolved around that of his church or congregation. First in Scrooby, next in the Low Countries, and finally in New England. Now I'm going to make a comment here. There are three preachers or ministers who really shaped the theology and the purposes of the Puritans. And as you've probably heard in some of the introductions, my own educational background is at Cambridge University, where I was a fellow of King's College for about 9 years, having first of all been a scholar and a research student. And I'm rather proud of Cambridge. I really didn't know that anything spiritual had ever happened at Cambridge, because there was no evidence of it when I was there. But I've discovered that the three men who really shaped the Pilgrims all were educated at Cambridge. That really excited me. It may not excite you, but it excited me. And I'm going to give you their names. The first was Richard Clifton. They're all very fine English names, C-L-Y-F-T-O-N. And he was in England. He formed the first congregation out of home prayer groups. And they did it because they wanted liberty to study the Word and apply it. The next one was John Robinson, and he was the pastor or the elder of the congregation in the Low Countries, in Leiden, the city of Leiden. And the third one was William Brewster, and he was the elder in Plymouth. He was the one who went over on the Mayflower and was the elder in Plymouth, Massachusetts. It's interesting, because this is also relevant to the charismatic movement, and this is one of the issues that the charismatic movement faces today. And I don't want to take sides on the issue, but I want to point it out. The Pilgrims were different from the Puritans. In this sense, the Puritans determined to stay inside the institutional church and reform it by force if necessary. The Pilgrims, though they had many of the same ideas as the Puritans, declined to enforce their beliefs on others and wanted to be separated from any form of government or legal compulsion in matters of religion, which of course has had a tremendous influence on the course of American history ever since. Let me read a little bit that explains the difference. Although the Pilgrims were initially associated with the Puritans, there were important differences between them. Both saw the need of religious reform, but they differed concerning the means by which reform was to be achieved. The Puritans determined to remain within the established church and to impose reform from within, by compulsion if necessary. The Pilgrims sought liberty for themselves, but declined to use the machinery of secular government to enforce their views upon others. These differing points of view are expressed in the following passage from Leonard Bacon's book, Genesis of the New England Churches. And it's rather a beautiful passage, I'll read it. In the old world, on the other side of the ocean, the Puritan was a nationalist, believing that a Christian nation is a Christian church, and demanding that the Church of England should be thoroughly reformed, while the Pilgrim was a separatist, not only from the Anglican Prayer Book and Queen Elizabeth's Episcopacy, but from all national churches. The Pilgrim wanted liberty for himself and his wife and little ones and for his brethren to walk with God in a Christian life as the rules and motives of such a life were revealed to him from God's Word. For that he went into exile, for that he crossed the ocean, for that he made his home in a wilderness. Then I give you my little comment. The difference between Puritans and Pilgrims could be expressed in the two words Reformation and Restoration. Now you can see again how very relevant this is. The Pilgrims believed that the ultimate purpose of God was to restore the church to its original condition, as portrayed in the New Testament. This shines forth very clearly in the first paragraph of Bradford's book, where he expresses the Pilgrim's vision of restoration in the following words: that the churches of God revert to their ancient purity and recover their primitive, but we would say in modern English, original order, liberty, and beauty. So you've got the four things the Pilgrims were after: purity, order, liberty, and beauty. They had a vision of the church, such as I tried to share with you when I said Jesus is not coming back for an old crone walking around with a cane. Purity, order, liberty, and beauty. For me, those are words that are appealing. That's exactly what I want. And later on in the opening chapter, Bradford explains their purpose more fully. He says they labored to have the right worship of God and discipline of Christ established in the church according to the simplicity of the gospel without the mixture of men's inventions, and to have and be ruled by the laws of God's word dispensed in those offices and by those officers of pastors, teachers, and elders according to the scriptures. Again, that's almost exactly where we are today in the charismatic movement. The words you hear about today are pastors, teachers, and elders. Now, the next vital truth concerning the way God led the Pilgrims was that they formed a covenant amongst themselves. And on the basis of this covenant, they entered into what we would call a community. Again, these are the two key words that face the charismatic movement today. If you've been to Ann Arbor, or you're familiar with the brethren there, that's the whole basis of their thinking. It's a community based on a covenant. So it's interesting to see, isn't it? And let me point out that if you're going to have a community, and we'll talk a little more about that word later, you must have a covenant. In other words, everybody must know what their responsibility is. Otherwise, the thing is a shapeless, inchoate mass. It will never function. One of the things that God is bringing back to us today is the importance of covenant. Every time God has done anything serious and permanent in human history, he has always done it with a covenant. God operates on the basis of a covenant. Psalm 50, God says, "Gather my saints together unto me, those that have made a covenant with me by sacrifice." That's the definition of God's saints, those that have made a covenant on the basis of a sacrifice. And so we find the Pilgrims in the year 1619, I guess, joining themselves into a community on the basis of a covenant. This is the words that Bradford uses. They joined themselves by a covenant of the Lord into a church estate. That's what we would call a community. In the fellowship of the gospel, to walk in all his ways made known, or to be made known unto them, according to their best endeavors, whatsoever it should cost them, the Lord assisting them. They committed themselves completely to do whatever God would reveal to them from his word, no matter what it might cost. And they did not claim, and this is very significant again, they knew they didn't know it all. To me, one of the most refreshing things about the pilgrims is they never claim to have arrived. This distinguishes them from, I would say, 80% of all religious groups. And we'll see that a little later. Then a little further on in the same chapter, Bradford returns to this theme. I want to emphasize this so that you see it. Speaking about their life in Leiden, in Holland, it says they came as near the primitive, that's original pattern, of the first churches as any other churches of these later times have done. You see the words? The original pattern of the first churches. That was their supreme objective. A little later on, he comments on their purpose in coming to America, bearing in mind that these words were written about 353 years ago. I think they're rather interesting. This, he says, was their main motive for coming to America. Lastly, and which was not least, a great hope and inward zeal they had of laying some good foundation for the propagating and advancing of the gospel of the kingdom of Christ in those remote parts of the world, like Michigan. Yea, though they should be but even as a stepping stone unto others for the performing of so great a work. So their real objective was to open up this continent for the gospel of the kingdom of Christ. I like the fact that they didn't just say the gospel. They said the gospel of the kingdom of Christ. And you remember what Jesus said? This gospel of the kingdom shall be preached in all the world for a witness unto all nations. There's a certain difference between the people who speak about preaching the gospel and the people who speak about preaching the gospel of the kingdom. Because the gospel of the kingdom is a gospel of power, authority, and supernatural attestation. Now, we come to the next thing, which is certainly in line with what I've been teaching here. One, they're probably their most powerful spiritual tool that they used was collective prayer and fasting. And they did this quite frequently. When I say collective, I mean they didn't do it as individuals. The whole community proclaimed a day on which they would all fast and seek God. And this included, apparently, even the children. And when they spoke about fasting, they used this particular word, humiliation, which is exactly what I was talking about this afternoon. If my people shall humble themselves. And they understood that to humble yourself in biblical language is to fast, like on the Day of Atonement and other cases. And when they finally decided to leave Holland and begin on the journey to America, the last thing they did before leaving was to proclaim a universal fast. And this is the record of it. And their pastor, remember, in Holland was John Robinson. So, being ready to depart, they had a day of solemn humiliation. Their pastor, John Robinson, taking his text from Ezra 8:21. And there at the river by Ahava, I proclaimed a fast, that we might humble ourselves before our God and seek of him a right way for us and for our children and for all our substance. That's the passage that I read, I think, this afternoon. Upon which he, Robinson, spent a good part of the day very profitably and suitable to their present occasion. In other words, he taught them from the Word. The rest of the time was spent in pouring out prayers to the Lord with great fervency, mixed with abundance of tears. Now that's rather old English. I don't know how you react to Elizabethan English. I happen to like Elizabethan English. To me it's vivid and I don't have a problem understanding it. But I would say that that's a pretty good description of a charismatic prayer meeting. Great fervency mixed with abundance of tears. It certainly wasn't the ordinary style of churchy affair where, you know, three brethren utter prayers and the rest say amen and then it's time to go home. Bradford's use of the word humiliation indicates that the pilgrims understood the scriptural connection between fasting and self-humbling. Robinson's choice of the text from Ezra is singularly appropriate. Both in motivation and in experience, there's a close parallel between the pilgrims embarking on their journey to the New World and Ezra's company of exiles returning from Babylon to Jerusalem to help in the restoration of the temple. The essence of the parallel is in the word restoration. Now, the address that John Robinson gave to the pilgrims before they started this journey has been recorded by Edward Winslow, who was one of the pilgrims who went over on the Mayflower. And here is a paraphrased version of it which has been preserved. Again, I'll read it in the original and just interpolate a few things to make the English a little clearer or more up to date. This is the summary of the discourse of John Robinson at this parting, or this day of prayer and fasting in Leiden. "We are now ere long to part asunder, and the Lord knoweth whether he," that is Robinson, "should live to see our face again." Actually, he never did. He never made it over to America. "But whether the Lord had appointed it or not, he," that is Robinson, "charged us before God and his blessed angels to follow him no further than he followed Christ." And I think if all charismatic preachers would take the same stand today, we'd be well off. "And if God should reveal anything to us by any other instrument of his, to be as ready to receive it as ever we were to receive any truth by his ministry." In other words, he said, "I don't have it all. If anybody comes with the truth of God's word, receive it from them." "For he was very confident that the Lord had more truth and light yet to break forth out of his holy word. He took occasion also miserably to bewail the state and condition of the Reformed churches," that's the churches that were brought into being by the Reformation, "who were come to a period or standstill in religion and would go no further than the instruments of their reformation," that is, those who had been the leaders in the Reformation. "As, for example, the Lutherans, they could not be drawn to go beyond what Luther saw. For whatever part of God's will he had further imparted and revealed to Calvin, they," the Lutherans, "will rather die than embrace it. And so also," saith he, "you see the Calvinists," we'd say Presbyterians, "they stick where he," Calvin, "left them, a misery much to be lamented. For though they were precious shining lights in their times, yet God had not revealed his whole will to them. And were they now living," saith he, "they would be as ready and willing to embrace further light as that they had received." Isn't that the truth? You see, we hide behind a previous generation who were reformers, innovators, pioneers, and say we'll not go any further than they did. But the very feature about them was that they were willing to go further than the people before them. You know, you do Luther or Calvin or Wesley the greatest possible disservice when you hide behind them and make them an excuse for not obeying truth revealed from the Word of God. For had they been in your place, they would have obeyed it.
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2: My father died of alcoholism when I was 2, and my mother was an alcoholic who let my family take custody of me and my brother when I was 13. I received Jesus as my Savior and learned about God's love, how He died for my sins. Jesus saved me at age 15, and He began to change me. God called me to preach His Word, so I went to Bible college. My brother professed faith in Jesus, too, and we traveled together as evangelists. I drove from Michigan to Arkansas to visit my mother, and she received Christ as Savior. God healed us of bitterness. I became a pastor serving churches in Kentucky and Michigan. As a Bible camp youth pastor one summer, I contracted typhoid fever and was hospitalized for a month. My wife was pregnant and couldn't even visit me. Released to go home, I had a relapse after 2 weeks and was put in isolation with a fever of 105. They packed me in ice, and I wanted to die, but God heard my cry and healed me. Every Thanksgiving, I got depressed, and 1 year my depression sent me to a counselor. Many family deaths had come at that time of year, and Mama being diagnosed with cancer didn't help. But prayer ended my depression. God enabled me to help Mama before she died, another November death. But I'll see her again in heaven, because Jesus set us free of our sins. I'm Hal Phillips. If the Son therefore shall make you free, ye shall be free indeed.
1: If you would like to be free from the weight of sin by receiving Jesus Christ as Lord and Savior, or maybe you have questions about it, call 1-888-NEED-HIM right now. Free Indeed is a production of Pacific Garden Mission, 1458 South Canal Street, Chicago, Illinois, 60607. 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

0: today. If you are suffering at the hand of God and you've asked a thousand times why, I beg of you to be patient and still before God and listen to the still small voice.
1: Billy Graham.
0: Sometimes we think that our load is too heavy to bear and that we cannot go on any longer, but God never gives us a heavier load than we're able to bear. The scripture says, "For all things work together for good to them that love God and are called according to his purpose."
1: If you have a relationship with Jesus Christ, all the pain and suffering in your life cannot compare to the joy and happiness God has planned for you.
0: Bow under his loving hand and recognize that above the clouds the sun is shining, and that God has a purpose and design for your life, and that what is happening to you is happening for your good.
1: You can learn more about God's plan for your life at findpeacewithgod.net from the Billy Graham Evangelistic Association.

he remembered. There was a thief that day, yes, a thief, hanging by his side. But he spoke to him with love and compassion. Then he took him

Jesus, renew our minds this day. May we not be conformed to this world, but instead love, yearn for, and yield to your good and acceptable and perfect plan for our lives. We know that if we are faithful and persistent in our prayers to you, that you in your perfect time will show us your will. When we truly seek you, we know you will show us the paths that we are to follow. Lord, your will, your purpose, your plan in our lives is what we desire more than anything. We seek your direction in our lives so that we may submit to you and joyfully follow you with grateful hearts and faith-filled steps.

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2: Like every child, I went through the terrible twos, but mine lasted nearly 20 years. I put ice in my baby brother's diaper, started a grass fire, threw a raw egg on my neighbor's roof, and took candy from the store. You get the idea. At 13, I moved on to smoking and stealing liquor from neighbors' garages. And then came drugs. When I was 16, Dad's work took us to Norway, where I learned the language and had a Norse girlfriend. When the family returned to the States, I went along and enrolled in college in Louisiana. By then, drugs and parties left me feeling empty. I discovered that drug addicts couldn't be trusted. They always seemed to take advantage of me. I wanted to change, but I didn't know how. One restless night, I stopped at Free Speech Alley and listened as a man quoted the Bible and talked about Jesus, how his death and resurrection reconciled us to God. Afterward, he and some others prayed, and I asked Jesus to be my Savior and Lord. My life began to change. And 3 weeks later, I went back to Free Speech Alley, where I stood on a bench and said, God has turned my life around 180 degrees. My mom rejoiced, having prayed for me for years, and Dad even trusted me with his car. But there were trials along the way. I lost 2 fingers trying to oil the chain on my motorcycle. But God used that accident to turn me toward missionary work throughout Europe, and I met my wife in Copenhagen. I'm Jim Colvin. If the Son, therefore, shall make you free, you shall be free indeed.
1: If you would like to be free from the weight of sin by receiving Jesus Christ as Lord and Savior, or maybe you have questions about it, call 1-888-NEED-HIM right now. 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

0: damaged by fire, could have been headed for the scrapyard. But instead, the French Navy took the front section of another decommissioned sub and joined it to the back section of the damaged sub. So, instead of being scrapped, the submarine was given a new life. And that's what God wants for you. We're all damaged and broken by sin, but God doesn't want to just weld you back together. He wants to make you a whole new person. Billy Graham explains.
1: When Christ comes into your heart, he changes your nature. You become a new creation in Christ. Old things pass away and everything becomes new. Your sin is forgiven and all the penalties are removed. He produces a new person.
0: Discover how a personal relationship with Jesus Christ can make you a whole new person at findpeacewithgod.net. We're the Billy Graham Evangelistic Association.

0: Is belief in aliens harmless? This is Ken Ham, founder of the ministry that built a full-size ark near Cincinnati. The idea of life in faraway galaxies may seem harmless, but belief in aliens comes with theological problems. The Bible tells us Adam's sin affected the entire universe. This means any supposed aliens are suffering from the effects of sin, yet they didn't sin in Adam like we did. Jesus came to Earth to die for the descendants of Adam. To save aliens, Jesus would have to go to each planet to be born, die, and rise again. But the Bible tells us Jesus died once for all and his work is complete. The idea of intelligent aliens is incompatible with the gospel. Scientists can look all they want, but they won't find any distant civilizations.
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1: I had good examples in my life. Gramps was a church elder, and Pops was the kindest, most religious, and law-abiding man I ever knew. Me, I turned my back on God. It really got bad during the Detroit riots in 1941 when I was busted for looting twice. I didn't learn my lesson either time, but turned to using, then selling drugs. Of course, to support my habit, I resorted to robbery and passing bad checks. I got paroled after 2 years of a 14-year sentence and worked two jobs, but slipped back into crime. When I was arrested this time, I found a razor blade and was about to end my life when a fellow prisoner told me to wait and hear this lady preacher. With nothing but time on my hands, I thought a lot about razor blades, crime, and my rotten life. When that lady finally showed up, she preached about sin-sick souls and how we've all sinned. Said we can't do nothing about it ourselves, but Jesus died to pay for those sins. After she finished preaching, she marched over to me and asked, "You want God to heal your soul?" I did by that point, and right then received Jesus as my Savior. God made me a new man, and to thank him, I took up preaching myself. God wants to cure your sin-sick soul, too, if you let him. I'm Melvin Massey, and if the Son therefore shall make you free, ye shall be free indeed.
0: If you would like to be free from the weight of sin by receiving Jesus Christ as Lord and Savior, or maybe you have questions about it, call 1-888-NEED-HIM right now. Free Indeed is a production of Pacific Garden Mission, 1458 South Canal Street, Chicago, Illinois, 60607. 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

0: God knows everything about you. God sees it all. He doesn't miss anything.
1: Billy Graham's grandson, Will Graham.
0: He knows how your marriage is struggling, how you're struggling in business, how you're struggling in finances, how you're struggling in life. God sees each and every one of those things.
1: Not only does God see what you're going through, He cares about it. And He wants to free you from your struggles, from your sin, and give you a new life. It starts when you surrender to Jesus Christ.
0: He wants to take all the guilt, all the shame that you've experienced in life, and He wants to take it and leave it at the cross. And He wants to give you a new start, a new beginning. But what you have to do is to come to Him. And you have to surrender your life over to Christ. Say, God, I want you to come into my life. Forgive me of my sin.
1: Are you ready to do that? You can learn how at findpeacewithgod.net from the Billy Graham Evangelistic Association.

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1: Psalm 127, verses 1 and 2. Unless the Lord builds the house, they labor in vain who build it. Unless the Lord guards the city, the watchman stays awake in vain. It is vain for you to rise up early, to sit up late, to eat the bread of sorrows, for so he gives his beloved sleep. We are all so prone to worry. Fear for the future causes us to lose sleep, morning and night, all the while adding to an increasing feeling of hopelessness. The good news is that God is at work within us, building and leading us to the future which he has planned for our lives. The heart that trusts in God is the heart that finds the rest it is longing for. If you're tired today, give the work of building your future over to him. It's time to pray.
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1: As a little boy growing up in West Texas, my life was all about cars and planes, and my family, too. But at 8 years old, I lost my brother in a tragic motorcycle accident, and everything changed. From that moment on, I rejected my earthly father and my heavenly one, too. I continued to worship flight, fast cars, and alcohol, anything to distract me from the pain inside. I landed myself in jail. I got married, started a family, and struggled to provide for them. I made a deal with God that if He provided a job, I would get serious about looking for Him. When a job opportunity at a printing shop came in Colorado, I followed through on my end of the bargain. We found a small church where I was introduced to God's love. It seemed like there was room for me, broken and imperfect as I was. I began a lifelong journey of following and serving God. He brought me back to West Texas, where I grew up, and restored my relationship with my dad. I got connected to a ministry that worked with troubled young guys who had been in jail, like me. I discovered that God wanted to use me exactly as I was, my story, my gifts, and my brokenness, for His glory. But this was only the beginning. My journey with God would take me far beyond the plains of West Texas, all the way to the ends of the earth. I'm Ronnie. If the Son therefore shall make you free, ye shall be free indeed.
0: If you would like to be free from the weight of sin by receiving Jesus Christ as Lord and Savior, or maybe you have questions about it, call 1-888-NEED-HIM right now. Free Indeed is a production of Pacific Garden Mission, 1458 South Canal Street, Chicago, Illinois, 60607. 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

0: At the end of the millennium, MTV counted down the top rock songs of all time. The number one, Satisfaction by the Rolling Stones. And the opening line became the anthem of youth of today. I can't get no satisfaction, though I tried, I tried, and I tried, and I tried. Jesus said, come to me, all you who are weary and burdened, and I'll give you rest. You come to Jesus tonight and let him control your life and forgive your sins and give you assurance if you died, you'd go to heaven. It'll change your life.
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4: Thank you and welcome to Scripture on Creation. I'm Scott Kump.
5: And I'm Dr. Ben Scripture.
4: Well, Dr. Scripture, for the last five programs, we've been considering Psalm 104 in quite a lot of detail.
5: That's right.
4: And in our last program, we looked at the final verses of the Psalm, and you even mentioned that that was going to be the last one on Psalm 104. But I still have a question or two about some of the things in the last few verses of the Psalm.
5: Did I really say that that would be our last program, Scott?
4: That's how I remember it.
5: Okay. Well, I have to admit, I felt like we rushed through that last stanza too. And since our goal is not just to get through Scripture, but to learn from it, and especially what Scripture has to say about creation, I think if Psalm 104 has something more to say about creation, then we should just listen and learn. So here we go, Scott. One more program on Psalm 104. This will make six. Now, you said you had a couple of questions.
4: Yes.
5: So let me ask which verses they were concerning. And before we deal with them specifically, then we'll read whichever verses you were asking about.
4: Well, my first question concerns something you said about verse 30.
5: Okay, let's read Psalm 104, verse 30. Thou dost send forth thy spirit, they are created, and thou dost renew the face of the ground.
4: Now, you mentioned that this verse refutes the idea of deism, and I think deism in many ways is pretty similar to theistic evolution.
5: That's a good thought.
4: So I wanted to think about how that verse addresses deism and theistic evolution in a little more detail.
5: Yeah, that's really a good idea. And maybe first we should explain what deism is and theistic evolution and compare and contrast the two ideas. Because, you know, I think it's good to note that there are some really close similarities between those two philosophies, I suppose you might say, or theologies, but there are some differences as well. So first of all, what is theistic evolution? Well, that's the idea that God is the force, the intelligence even, we might say, behind the origin of the universe and the development of the universe, but he really did nothing except essentially start the Big Bang. And in his mind, he had the concepts, he had the atoms even all work together in such a way that evolution would produce the universe, the galaxies, the life on the galaxies and the stars, and well, life isn't on stars, on the planets that go around the stars. So God is the source behind evolution, but he really wasn't involved in it. Evolution just sort of occurred according to his previous program or thoughts. Deism, on the other hand, is similar in that God isn't involved in the day-to-day, you know, nuts and bolts of the development of life. But for the deist, they see God doing creation, maybe even similar to what we see in Genesis chapter 1. God does the miracles. But then after he set creation in motion, then he just left it go all by itself.
6: People describe it as the watchmaker God. He wound it up and then he stepped back.
5: Yeah, that's a good way to describe deism. So, coming back to Psalm 104, verse 30, I think the activity of the Spirit of God described here in verse 30, where it says especially, "Thou dost renew the face of the ground," indicates that God is actively involved in sustaining life on earth, not just creating it and then letting it fend for itself, or, you know, not just winding up the watch and letting it unwind. And, you know, there's a New Testament reference that coincides with this concept of God being actively involved in sustaining life as well. And it's found in Hebrews. It's Hebrews chapter 1, verses 2 and 3. Now, in this text, it's speaking of God the Son, and it says this: "God, in these last days, has spoken to us in his Son, whom he appointed heir of all things, through whom also he made the world. And he is the radiance of his glory and the exact representation of his nature, and upholds all things by the word of his power." Now, that idea of upholding all things, specifically it says in the New American Standard that I read, upholds all things. That idea of upholding all things here has the very specific sense in the Greek language that it is a continuous, ongoing process.
6: That seems similar to something it says in Colossians about things being held together by God.
5: Yeah, good point. That's in Colossians chapter 1, where it talks about the Lord Jesus Christ being the one who created everything. Listen to what it says in Colossians 1, 17. Quote, "And he is before all things, and in him all things hold together," unquote. So in these passages, we learn that the Bible teaches that God is actively involved in sustaining, that is, upholding the creation on a continuous basis, which is far from a deistic view of God's role in creation, or even more specifically, far from the idea of theistic evolution, which promotes the idea that God simply sort of set even the Big Bang in motion and then left everything alone. So, Scott, that's how I think especially that specific phrase there at the end of Psalm 104, verse 30, "Thou dost renew the face of the ground," really addresses the issue of deism. The Bible rejects that idea. And it certainly, of course, rejects the idea of theistic evolution. Now, you said you had another question, and what was it about?
6: Well, it deals with verse 35 and how this great uplifting psalm we've been talking about, you know, giving glory to God in creation, seems to kind of end on a negative note.
5: You're right. And let's read verse 35 so that our listeners understand what you're talking about. We've been going now for six programs, about how this psalm glorifies God
6: exactly.
5: And talks about all the beauty and the intricacies of creation. But it ends like this: "Let sinners be consumed from the earth, and let the wicked be no more." And then it does go on with this great praise of God: "Bless the Lord, O my soul, praise the Lord," or hallelujah. But it is curious that the psalmist would choose to end the psalm, this last verse, verse 35, with what we might say is sort of a negative, sort of a downer, when it talks about "let sinners be consumed from the earth."
6: I wonder why the psalmist ends by talking about the wicked and even seems to be praising the Lord with that thought.
5: Well, I would think that, first of all, if we go back up to verse 31, we'll see that one of the things that the psalmist is doing is obviously presenting a real big contrast between the Lord being pleased and then the Lord consuming the earth with fire, in other words, judging it. What does he say up in Psalm 104, verse 31? Well, he actually hopes that the Lord will be glad in his work. "Let the glory of the Lord endure forever. Let the Lord be glad in his works." And then continuing with that contrasting idea, verse 34, he talks about how he is pleased. He says, "Let my meditation be pleasing to him. As for me, I shall be glad in the Lord. And it's almost though, then in verse 35, he sort of recognizes all the things though that are taking place on the earth now and have been taking place for such a long period of time that are not pleasing to the Lord. So when he says, let my meditation be pleasing to him, as for me, I shall be glad in the Lord. He goes on then to think about what would make the Lord glad. Well, let sinners be consumed from the earth and let the wicked be no more. And I think what we should recognize is that from God's perspective, and it should be ours as well, the destruction of evil is a very positive thing. In fact, the only place where hallelujah occurs in the New Testament, as it occurred here for the first time in all of the Bible at the end of Psalm 104, the only place hallelujah, translated that way from the Greek, the only place that occurs in the New Testament is in conjunction with the destruction of evil.
7: Really?
8: Yes, it occurs near the very end of the Bible in Revelation chapter 19, a passage that is often referred to as the fourfold hallelujah, which begins in Revelation 19, verse 1. So let's read what the New Testament says when it breaks into a praise to God there and says, hallelujah. We'll read the first two hallelujahs in verses 1 through 3. After these things, I heard, as it were, a loud voice of a great multitude in heaven saying, hallelujah! Salvation and glory and power belong to our God.
9: Because his judgments are true and righteous, for he has judged the great harlot who was corrupting the earth with her immorality, and he has avenged the blood of his bondservants on her.
8: And a second time they said, hallelujah! Her smoke rises up forever and ever.
5: Now that may seem like a strange thing to associate hallelujah with judgment and with smoke rising up. But here we see that from the biblical perspective, from God's perspective, when we're praising God, it is in conjunction with him finally putting to rest, we might say, the reign of evil and judging evil. Here, the great harlot, judging immorality. And when you think about smoke rising up forever and ever, it's talking about the final destruction of sin on earth. And so that concept of praising God in conjunction with judgment is something that we see here, in a sense, wrapping up the entire revelation of God. And it's something that we see here mentioned at the end of this wonderful Psalm's consideration of creation. Because after all, what has happened? The perfect creation that was intended to bring God great pleasure, was corrupted by sin. And so the destruction of sin is something to praise God for, is something that we too should respond with, hallelujah. Finally, you know, things are going to be made right.
9: Yeah, it's going to be beneficial for us, and we're going to see God's creation restored to what he intended it to be.
5: Exactly. And so that really is reason to rejoice, reason to praise God. Now, this is also something that is mentioned in the book of Romans, chapter 8. Let me read what it says about the creation specifically and its attitude towards the final destruction of sin, the final judgment of sin, we might say. In Romans 8, verse 20, it says, for the creation was subjected to futility, not of its own will, but because of him who subjected it, in hope that the creation itself also will be set free from its slavery to corruption into the freedom of the glory of the children of God. And when that happens, what else could we say? You know, hallelujah, praise God, it's finally all made right. And so coming back to Psalm 104, it doesn't end precisely just on the, and let the wicked be no more, but with that thought, the psalmist concludes the psalm with, bless the Lord, O my soul, hallelujah. So hopefully we've not, I'm sure, exhausted all the things that we could consider from this great psalm of creation, Psalm 104.
8: But we have considered this psalm on creation, and more importantly on God as the creator, in detail over six programs. And as I've shared earlier, in my opinion, it is one of the greatest passages in Scripture on creation, which is what our program is all about, and therefore a very special portion of the Bible to me personally. Now, Genesis chapter 1 is only 31 verses long. Psalm 104 contains 35 verses. And we might compare these two chapters of Scripture this way. As Genesis 1 describes the process God went through to create the heavens and the earth and all they contain, Psalm 104 meditates on how all those works in creation demonstrate the glory, the power, and the majesty of their Creator. And so finally, let's read the introduction to this wonderful psalm, which I suggest is actually the final verse of Psalm 103. And that says what?
9: Bless the Lord, all you works of His, in all places of His dominion. Bless the Lord, O my soul.
8: And that's exactly what Psalm 104 then does. It begins saying, Bless the Lord, O my soul. O Lord my God, Thou art very great. And it ends saying, Bless the Lord, O my soul. Praise the Lord. That is,
9: Hallelujah. And that's not just what we say. That's what all creation says.

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2: I was the youngest of 11 children. Mother was always concerned about my health, but she's the one who died young when I was only 14. Shortly after that, I passed out and doctors discovered that I had 3 kidneys, 2 on one side, so they operated to remove the single one. I'd known Cora since we were 9 years old in Sunday school, and we began dating when I was 16. We married when I was 18. The next summer, I was hauling feed in my truck when the spring broke, and the truck skidded and then rolled onto a car with 5 people. I was frantic, fearing I had killed them. They were okay, but what if I had died? Where would I spend eternity? When our son was born, the same question haunted me. I'd gone to church all my life, but didn't understand that God promises eternal life only through the blood of Christ. I prayed and received Christ as Savior. We homeschooled our kids when it wasn't even legal, so they would know God's ways instead of the world's. 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But God is faithful and our children serve the Lord. I'm Mitchell Boggs, and I know that Jesus will set you free, and if the Son therefore shall make you free, ye shall be free indeed.
1: If you would like to be free from the weight of sin by accepting Jesus Christ as Lord and Savior, call 1-888-NEED-HIM right now. 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
1: Oh, it's got to be humility. 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I mean, I don't have to tell you how good my work is. It's all there in front of you.
0: Well, you must have had a good team behind you.
1: Well, technically that's true, but we all know who should get the credit.
0: Yes.
2: We don't want to be that guy, but we've all struggled with our ego at some point in our lives. 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

0: SRN News, I'm Rich Thomason in Washington. Although he wasn't running, candidates he endorsed were, and President Trump fared very well in yesterday's Republican primaries in a half dozen states, perhaps the highest profile contest, GOP House race in Kentucky.
1: I have called and conceded the race.
2: Republican Congressman Thomas Massey has criticized the Iran war, pushed for the release of the Jeffrey Epstein files, and voted against President Trump's big tax bill last year, repeatedly drawing comments like this Tuesday.
3: Thomas Massey's a terrible congressman. He's been a terrible congressman from day one.
2: And a Trump-backed primary challenger, Ed Gallerine.
4: I want to thank President Trump for his support, his endorsement, and his counsel.
2: Massey, the latest Republican lawmaker to lose after being declared disloyal by the president. I'm Ben Thomas.
0: 7 out of 10 Republicans surveyed for a new AP NORC poll approve of the way President Trump is handling his job. He gets generally high marks for his conduct of the Iran war and immigration. Wildfires are firing up again in Southern California. 17,000 homeowners under evacuation orders as the Sandy Fire burns in the hills above Simi Valley, northwest of Los Angeles. Crews are also battling a 23-square-mile blaze on Santa Rosa Island off the Southern California coast. Last word, there was zero containment of that blaze. The two teenagers who shot and killed three people in an attack on a San Diego mosque were radicalized online where they first met. That's according to investigators who say they left behind hateful writings targeting various races and religions. On Wall Street this morning, the Dow futures are up 99 points. NASDAQ futures almost 200 points higher. This is SRN News. Our special SRN News series, Faith and Freedom, continues highlighting how the thirst for religious freedom helped give birth to America as our nation's 250th anniversary approaches. Today we hear from Jack Graham, senior pastor at Prestonwood Baptist Church in Dallas.
5: I love our country, and if you love Jesus, you should love your country, whatever your country is, I believe. And it's not perfect. It's not a perfect nation, but it's a nation where we have been given unbelievable opportunity to preach the gospel, to grow our churches, and I'm just praying that there will be a spiritual awakening in America this time. It'll be a great celebration of America and what has happened in the past, but also that we would unite together as Christians and as churches. And you're doing a great part in doing that with media, with Salem, because it's just so very important that Christians stand up for truth in this generation. I don't know how much longer we will have America if we don't.
0: That's Pastor Jack Graham at Prestonwood Baptist Church, Dallas, and this is SRN News. In New York, a woman steps out of her SUV and into an open manhole, falling to her death.
6: Police say it happened late Monday night near Fifth Avenue and East 52nd Street in Midtown Manhattan. Con Edison says it's investigating why that manhole cover was off. Brady Metzger adds it to one of those concerns living in New York.
7: No, it is a big fear. I mean, I'm more scared of getting pushed into the tracks than I am of the manhole covers, but I did hear about that incident in Midtown.
6: The utility company sends its condolences to the grieving family and says safety remains our top priority. Julie Walker, New York.
0: Single Gen Z women are outpacing the men of their generation when it comes to buying a home. They accounted for 35% of all home buyers in their generation, while single Gen Z men represented 18%. According to a survey from the National Association of Realtors. More details.
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10: I ran away from home when I was 14 because Dad wanted me to go to work for him in construction and I wanted to be a teacher. I took a train to Chicago where I lied about my age and signed on with a work gang going to West Texas to build a railroad. The train didn't leave till the next day, so I stumbled into Pacific Garden Mission and fell asleep in a pew. They woke me up and urged me to go home, but I took the train to Texas, where I worked for 8 days, until I became infested with a panhandle itch, lice. What an adventure. I worked various jobs until I signed on with the state cavalry police, again lying about my age. In Fort Worth, I ran into a friend of Dad's who notified my captain that I was 16. My parents exiled me to a farm, but I was sent back to Indiana with a warning that I'd be prosecuted if I tried to escape. I went back to school and then began teaching, and eventually I married. Teaching didn't pay enough, so I went to work for a railway company where I was tempted to steal money. I was arrested and sent to Leavenworth Prison. There I met an illiterate man who asked me to read the Bible to him. That's how I came to realize my need for salvation and the magnitude of God's love. Jesus died to set me free of my sinful ways, and when I was pardoned for life, I became an evangelist. I'm John Hand. If the Son, therefore, shall make you free, ye shall be free indeed.
11: If you would like to be free from the weight of sin by receiving Jesus Christ as Lord and Savior, call 1-888-NEED-HIM right now. Free Indeed is a production of Pacific Garden Mission, 1458 South Canal Street, Chicago, Illinois, 60607. 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
12: 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Hear your people saying yes to you.

0: Could a brain tumor be a blessing from God? Here's singer Laura Story.
1: The tumor ended up being larger. The surgery was more traumatic than what they expected. And so Martin, we went through days that we didn't know whether he would make it.
0: Laura's husband, Martin, had a brain tumor. He almost died. Laura discovered that even during great difficulties, God is faithful and good.
1: The goodness of God isn't something that we see on the other side of the trial. The goodness of God is something we see when we look for it in ways that God's working, even though they may be very different than the way that we're asking Him to work.
0: Billy Graham spoke about that too.
2: God allows all things to happen for our good. He has planned that we have trials, problems, disappointments, and difficulties. These are to drive us to Him.
0: You can trust Jesus in hard times. 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We're the Billy Graham Evangelistic Association.

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0: Abraham has come home. He's living in the land of promise, and God is ready to fulfill his promise of a son when Abraham is 100 years old. Welcome to Through the Bible, where our teacher, Dr. J. Vernon McGee, tells us more about this incredible story in Genesis chapter 21. I'm Steve Schwetz, inviting you to grab your seat on the Bible bus as we celebrate God's work in the lives of our fellow listeners. And to help me do that, I've got Greg with us to talk about what's going on with home groups in India. And let's talk a little bit about what's going on with Chhattisgarhi.
1: Yeah, Steve, it never gets old. We love this picture that you and I have seen in real flesh and blood of people sitting in a group with their Bible open, listening to the teaching of Dr. McGee in one of hundreds of languages. In India, it's 150 languages.
0: Yeah.
1: And then just responding. And I mean, that it really doesn't get any more pure than that in terms of ministry.
0: Yeah, and it's such an encouragement because people are growing in their faith. People that are, as we've talked about before, like mentioned in Bangladesh, 30%. Ish of the people that are in those groups are not believers.
1: That's right.
0: They may be Muslims.
1: Muslim, maybe Hindu. Some Hindus when we were together in Bangladesh.
0: Yeah.
1: And what may be surprising to many of you who live here in the West is that even though it can be very hostile against Christianity, there's also a lot more openness to discussing religious faith in other parts of the world.
0: Yeah.
1: So, let's hear from this first person who started with a single home group and watched God turn that step of faith into something much bigger.
0: Yeah, it says, I received a media player and started a small home group in my village. We've been blessed by listening to the teachings and are growing day by day in our understanding of Scripture. At present, I'm leading 8 groups in my area. Don't miss that.
1: Yeah.
0: The guy has 8 small groups he's leading.
1: And probably media player.
0: Yeah, that's very tired.
1: Yes.
0: I thank God for this privilege, and I'm also grateful for your ministry for providing this wonderful opportunity. Please pray for us that we may continue to grow in our fellowship with the Lord.
1: And, you know, we laugh about that, but we are trying as hard as we can to get as many media players into these countries because it's just logistically challenging.
0: Yeah.
1: But you and I have both seen this with our own eyes where people will say, I'm leading 17 groups or 8 groups or 12 groups.
0: Yeah, it's amazing.
1: It just shows how hungry people are. Now, here's a note from a pastor who, again, a Chhattisgarhi-speaking pastor, who's seeing the same thing happen in his own community. Faithful teaching, steady growth, and God providing the increase. His name is Manoj, and he tells us, I'm a pastor, and I also lead a home group. We received a media player through your ministry. Since then, we've had the opportunity to study the Word today. It has been a great blessing for me and my community. At present, I am leading 4 radio home groups in my area.
0: He's a lightweight compared to the other guy.
1: Only half.
0: I know. But he's a pastor, too.
1: That's right. We love pastors.
0: Yeah.
1: And he said, day by day, we are growing in knowledge.
0: Yeah.
1: We are truly thankful to God for providing the wonderful opportunity and for the systematic Bible study material. Please pray for our groups to move along smoothly and bear much fruit.
0: Wow, what an encouragement. And Greg, why don't you pray for us and for this particular pastor as he continues to shepherd these groups?
1: Father, we praise you for the tens of thousands of home groups that have been started around the world and these wonderful brothers and sisters that have such a hunger to share your word. We pray you'd prosper your word, that you would protect your servants, and use all of us to get the whole word to the whole world. In Jesus' name, amen.
0: Now here's our study of Genesis 21 on Through the Bible with Dr. J. Vernon McGee.
2: Now, last time we saw in chapter 20 that Abraham and Sarah had to make confession and put away that sin, which was a habit that went back to an agreement they had made 25 years before, that wherever they went, that Sarah would say that Abraham was her brother and not her husband. And they had 2 very unfortunate experiences. One was in Egypt and this one in the 20th chapter. But this sin must be dealt with, confessed and put away before Isaac could be born. Now in chapter 21, we have the birth of Isaac. Will you listen? And the Lord visited Sarah as he had said, and the Lord did unto Sarah as he had spoken. For Sarah conceived and bare Abraham a son in his old age at the set time of which God had spoken to him. Now you'll notice that there is a very striking similarity between the birth of Isaac and the birth of Christ. And I believe that the birth of Isaac is given to us for that reason, to set mankind before Christ came this great truth. Isaac was born at the set time God had promised. And Paul says in Galatians 4:4, that in the fullness of time, God sent forth his son, born of a woman, born under the law. Now I'm reading on here in Genesis 21, verse 3. And Abraham called the name of his son that was born unto him, whom Sarah bare to him, Isaac. And Abraham circumcised his son Isaac, being 8 days old, as God had commanded him. And Abraham was 100 years old when his son Isaac was born unto him. And Sarah said, God hath made me to laugh, so that all that hear will laugh with me. And she said, who would have said unto Abraham that Sarah should have given children suck? For I have borne him a son in his old age. And the child grew and was weaned. And Abraham made a great feast the same day that Isaac was weaned. And Sarah saw the son of Hagar, the Egyptian, which was born unto Abraham, mocking. Wherefore she said unto Abraham, cast out this bondwoman and her son, for the son of this bondwoman shall not be heir with my son, even with Isaac. And the thing was very grievous in Abraham's sight because of his son. Now, I break off the reading there at verse 11 because here there's some very remarkable truths that we need to lay hold of. First of all, the birth of Isaac was a miraculous birth. It was contrary to nature. In the fourth chapter of Romans, Abraham did not count his own body, which was dead, nor yet the deadness of Sarah's womb. Now, out of death, God brings forth life. Now, this is a miraculous birth. And we need to call attention to this, that God did not flash on the world the birth of Christ, the supernatural birth of Christ, as being something new. He began to prepare men for it. And so way back here at the birth of Isaac, you have a miraculous birth. Now, we find also here that God had to deal with both of these, both Sarah and with Abraham. And we saw that in the last chapter. God had to deal with them. They had to recognize now that they could do nothing, that it would be impossible for them. Abraham's 100 years old, Sarah's 90 years old. In other words, the birth of Isaac must be a birth that they have nothing really to do with. Now, the coming of this little boy Isaac into the home sure did produce a great deal of difficulty. Fact of the matter is, we find that this boy that was the son of Hagar, Ishmael, he was mocking. And we begin now to see the nature and the character of this boy Ishmael. Up to this point, he seems to be a pretty nice boy. But now, with the appearance of this other son in the family, he really shows his true colors. That is an illustration, by the way, of the fact that a believer has two natures. Now, until you're converted, you got an old nature, and that old nature controls you. Do what you want to do. Or as the popular secular song has it, doing what comes naturally. And what man does that comes naturally is not always the nicest sort of thing. But when you're born again, you receive a new nature. And when you receive a new nature, then that's where the trouble always begins. Paul could say in the 7th of Romans that there was this battle going on between the old nature and the new nature. Paul could say, what I would not, I do it. That is the new nature. Doesn't want to, but the old nature wants to do it. And the old nature is in control. So that the time comes when you have to make a decision which one you're going to live by. You've got to make a determination. And that is in this matter of yielding to the Lord. You have to either permit the Holy Spirit to move in your life, or else you have to do it by the energy of the flesh. There's no third alternative for the child of God. Now, you have something that's quite interesting here. The son of the bondwoman must be put out. That's exactly what we have here. And the thing was very grievous in Abraham's sight because of his son. After all, Ishmael's his son just as much as Isaac is, as far as the flesh is concerned. And after all, Isaac has just been born. A little bitty baby doesn't know too much about him yet, but this boy Ishmael has been in the home there, and Abraham's attached to him. And the thing's very grievous if he's going to have to send him away. Now, again, I go back to the thing we said at the time, that the thing that Sarah and Abraham did, God did not approve of it. Now, this is a heartbreak to Abraham. He's going to have to send this boy away, and it's going to be a heartbreak to him. But God can't accept him. This sin is sin. God just didn't approve of it. And God doesn't intend to approve of it at all. It was a heartbreak to Abraham to send that boy away. And it was to relieve the embarrassment. And poor Sarah just couldn't take it with that boy around mocking her, this older boy. You can't live in both natures. You're either going to have to make a decision. James says a double-minded man's unstable in all of his ways. And that explains the instability, the insecurity among many Christians today. They want to go with the world, and yet they want to go with the Lord. They are spiritual schizophrenias. They're trying to do both, and you can't do that. They have a race among the Greeks years ago. They put two horses together, and a man puts one foot on one horse, one foot on the other, and he starts out. Well, that's a great race as long as the horses are together. But you and I have got two natures. One's a black horse and the other's a white horse. And when they take out, I tell you, it's great if they go together. But these two horses, you just can't hitch them together. They won't work together. One goes one way and one the other. And when they do, you and I have to make up our mind which way we're going. Whether we go in with one horse or with the other, with one nature or the other. And that's where we're told today to yield ourselves. Yield your members as instruments of righteousness. And what the flesh could not do, or the law could not do through the weakness of the flesh, the Spirit of God can now accomplish. The law tried to get a hold on man, but the old nature couldn't measure up to it. But now the Spirit of God can. That is the great message that you find here. Then we're going to see something else that took place here, that the child grew and he was weaned, you'll notice. And Abraham then made a great feast because of that. And that was the thing that this little fellow did. He first lived by feeding on his mother's milk. But there came a day when he has to be weaned. And we're told today that newborn babes desire the sincere milk of the Word. You see a little baby in the crib, mama getting a bottle ready for him, and everything in his entire body is working. He's got his feet up in the air, he's got his hands up in the air, and he's yelling at the top of his voice. He wants his bottle. As newborn babes desire the sincere milk of the Word, that you might grow. Now there comes a day when you really want to grow up. And instead of just reading Psalm 23 and John 14, they are very wonderful, but instead of just reading those two chapters, then try going through the Bible. Read the entire Bible. Grow up. Don't be a babe all the time. So that we find this boy Isaac growing along, and he's a real lesson for us today. And that is something that you and I need to recognize. Now, this does begin now to reveal the character of the son of Hagar, Ishmael. This is the nature that you'll see manifested later on in the nation. A nation that is antagonistic, his hand is against his brother. And that's been the picture of him down through the centuries. That has been the picture of him. Now, there is something else for us to note here that is quite remarkable, and that is, in the birth of Isaac, you have, as I've already suggested, actually a comparison or a foreshadowing of the birth of the Lord Jesus Christ. And the birth of Isaac is that which sets it before us. And as we've said, God did not spring on mankind all of a sudden the virgin birth. He had had several miraculous births before this. The birth of John the Baptist was. The birth even of Samson was. And now here the birth of Isaac. And there's quite a comparison. And I'd like to call your attention to the comparison between the birth of Isaac and the birth of the Lord Jesus Christ. First of all, both had been promised. You will recall that when God called this man out of Ur of the Chaldees 25 years before this, why, God had said, I'm going to give you a son. I'm going to give a son to you and Sarah. And 25 years went by, and God made good his promise. Now, God had said to the nation Israel, a virgin shall conceive, bring forth a son. And that day came when he was born in Bethlehem, and it was a fulfillment of prophecy, you see. Both had been promised. Then there was a long interval between the promise and the fulfillment. Actually, you have about 25 years from the time God promised this. Now, you could even go back as far as David. God had promised there'd come one in David's line. And that's 1,000 years before Christ was born. It's quite a remarkable parallel here. And then the third thing is, the announcement of the birth to Sarah and Mary seemed incredulous and impossible. Now, you'll recall that when these servants of the Lord visited Abraham when they were on the way to Sodom, they announced the birth, and it just seemed impossible. Sarah laughed and said, well, this thing just can't be. It's just beyond belief. It's just something that just seems impossible. And after all, who was the first one to raise a question about the virgin birth? Well, it was Mary herself. When the angel made the announcement, she says, how can these things be, seeing I know not a man? Note that this parallel is quite striking indeed. And then both Isaac and Jesus were named before their birth. You find that both Abraham and Sarah were told, you're going to have a son, and you're going to name him Isaac. And then you find out at the birth of the Lord Jesus that he was named before. That's the thing that the angel said to Joseph. He said, you're going to call his name Jesus because he'll save his people from their sins. So that this is something that we need to note here. Then there is a fifth corollary. Both births occurred at God's appointed time. Now, I've called attention to that here in the second verse. It says, at the set time which God had spoken to them of, Sarah brought forth Isaac. And Paul in Galatians 4:4 says, in the fullness of time, God sent forth his son, born of a woman, born under the law. And then the sixth thing is, both births are miraculous, and I've called attention to that. And then the seventh thing, both sons were a particular joy of their father. This is the thing about this man Abraham, called the name of his son that was born unto him whom Sarah bare to him, Isaac. This was the name he gave back at the time when God made the announcement. He laughed because of the sheer joy of it all. And then out of heaven the Father spoke and said, this is my beloved Son in whom I'm well pleased. Both were a joy. And then both sons are obedient to the Father even unto death. Now the next time we're going to get into the 22nd chapter, and when we get in there, we're going to see that this boy, Isaac, was offered up by his father. Now, he's not like the Sunday school card that was given to me as a boy portrayed it. It showed a little bitty fella, and because it says lad, we assume that he's probably 8 or 9 years old. Well, he just happened to be about 33 years old when this took place. But he was obedient to the father even unto death. And that was true of Isaac, and that was true of the Lord Jesus Christ. And so we find here, this is a marvelous picture of the birth and the life of Christ in the birth of Isaac. But not only that, but the miraculous birth of Isaac is a picture of the resurrection of Christ. Now, we've already turned on another occasion to Romans 4. There, Paul said that Abraham, not counting that his own body that was then dead, and then the deadness of Sarah's womb. So out of death came life. That's resurrection, you see. And when Paul emphasizes that, he mentions the fact he was delivered for our offenses. He was raised for our justification. And so you have in Isaac here the entire picture. And it's quite a remarkable picture, by the way. Now let's advance on into this chapter here, and you'll find how God graciously deals with Abraham and also with Hagar and her son Ishmael. Verse 12, "And God said unto Abraham, Let it not be grievous in thy sight because of the lad, because of thy bondwoman. In all that Sarah hath said unto thee, hearken unto her voice, for in Isaac shall thy seed be called." God makes it clear to Abraham he's not going to accept Ishmael as the one he'd promised. "And also of the son of the bondwoman will I make a nation, because he's thy seed." Now, he'd said, "Of thy seed I'll make nations to come from you." So God says that a great nation will come from this boy Ishmael. "And Abraham rose up early in the morning, took bread and a bottle of water, and gave it unto Hagar, putting it on her shoulder, and the child, and sent her away, and she departed, wandered in the wilderness of Beersheba. And the water was spent in the bottle, and she cast the lad under one of the shrubs, and she went and sat her down over against him a good way off, as it were a bow shot, for she said, Let me not see the death of the child. And she sat over against him, and lift up her voice and wept. And God heard the voice of the lad. And the angel of God called to Hagar out of heaven, said unto her, What aileth thee, Hagar? Fear not, for God hath heard the voice of the lad where he is. Arise, lift up the lad, hold him in thine hand, for I'll make him a great nation. And God opened her eyes, and she saw a well of water, and she went and filled a bottle with water and gave the lad drink. And God was with the lad. He grew and dwelt in the wilderness. He became an archer, and he dwelt in the wilderness of Paran, and his mother took him a wife out of the land of Egypt. Now, if you read the rest of this, you find out that you drop the line of Ishmael. We're not following it, but they're out there in the desert today. The Arab would qualify. Now we find here in verse 22, "It came to pass at that time that Abimelech and Phicol, the chief captain of his host, spake unto Abraham, saying, God's with thee in all that thou doest. Now therefore swear unto me here by God that thou wilt not deal falsely with me." In other words, Abimelech wants to make a contract or a treaty with this man Abraham. And Abraham and Abimelech became good friends because of this. Verse 32, "Thus they made a covenant at Beersheba. Then Abimelech rose up, and Phicol, the chief captain of his host, and they returned into the land of the Philistines. And Abraham planted a grove in Beersheba, and called there on the name of the Lord, the everlasting God." He's calling upon God's name everywhere he goes. "And Abraham sojourned in the Philistines' land many days." Now we're told later on Abraham was always a stranger and a pilgrim in this land that God had promised them. And this is an evidence of it at this point. Now, next time we see the offering of Isaac. And friends, this is one of the highlights of the Bible, this chapter we're coming to. So until next time, my beloved, may God richly bless you.
0: Next time, Dr. McGee paints a graphic picture of the cross of Christ presented to us in the lives of Abraham and Isaac. 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We'd love to hear from you. I'm Steve Swetson. I'll be here saving you a seat on the Bible Bus.

0: Our story on the Bible Bus today is just one step in a five-year journey through the entire Word of God. 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Is this your story?
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2: Mine was a hard-working Italian family that owned a pizza place and bar right on the ocean front of Hermosa Beach, California. Because I was a boy in a man's world, I began lifting weights and boxing at age 9 to build up muscles. Dad taught me to work hard, be honest, and save my money. We followed the horses more than we followed God. Because I went to an all-boys parochial school throughout elementary and high school, I never dated until college. When my first love wounded me, I latched onto a false philosophy and started smoking pot. I graduated from college and married a shy, beautiful nurse. When our daughter was born, I tossed the drugs, worked hard to climb the corporate ladder. In a few years, I became an international banker with a palatial home, a black limousine, and an unhappy wife. She left me, and a few days later, my employer filed for bankruptcy. I lost everything, ended up on the streets, wandering aimlessly, walking everywhere trying to find an answer to my broken dreams. At a laundromat one day, I met a surfer who loved Jesus. Listening to him, I felt a peace I hadn't had in years. Another friend gave me a Bible that I began reading. The words of Jesus opened my eyes to God's truth and love, and I started going to a little chapel, where one night I prayed to receive Christ and passed from death to life. God gave me a vision to help the homeless. He also gave me a desire to write, and I use my talents now to share God's love with others. I'm Dominic Mance. If the Son, therefore, shall make you free, you shall be free indeed.
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0: is the toughest word and the most difficult word that young people have to learn to pronounce. It's the word N-O, no.
1: When you think about it, regardless of your age, that could be true for anyone, especially someone facing temptation. So what's the answer? Well, here's some advice from Billy Graham.
0: Now, you cannot face this temptation alone. It's too strong. The marks of a Christian are self-control and self-discipline. Yes, we can control ourselves, but we need God's help.
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1: In the event you take time to check the definition of the word Thanksgiving in your dictionary, you'll find the following. Part of speech, a noun, derivation. From the Anglo-Saxon word thank, meaning 1. The act of rendering thanks, especially to God. 2. A prayer expressing gratitude. 3. A public acknowledgement or celebration of divine goodness or mercies. A day set aside for making this possible. Wilford Peterson, however, is not fully convinced that the lexicographers got it right. He thinks that the real Thanksgiving is thanksliving, whereby you go beyond the verbal expression of gratitude and demonstrate it by your life. Let me quote him. "The art of thanksgiving is thanksliving. It is gratitude in action. It is thanking God for your talents and abilities by accepting them as obligations to be invested for the common good. It is thanking God for all that men and women have done for you by doing things for others. It is thanking God for opportunities by accepting them as a challenge to achievement. It is thanking God for happiness by striving to make others happy. It is thanking God for beauty by helping to make the world more beautiful. It is thanking God for inspiration by trying to be an inspiration to others. It is thanking God for health and strength by the care and reverence you show your body. It is thanking God for the creative ideas that enrich life by adding your own creative contributions to human progress. It is thanking God for each new day by living it to the fullest. It is thanking God by giving hands, arms, legs, and voice to your thankful spirit. It is adding to your prayer of thanksgiving, acts of thanksliving," end quote. It is all of this, plus a great deal more. If you want to discover the importance of thanksgiving, take your Bible and a concordance and check the number of references to the word thanksgiving, and you will discover how great an importance God attaches to the attitude of the heart, as well as our actions, which demonstrate gratitude for all that He has done. In Canada, the United States, Liberia, and several other nations, a day is set aside as a holiday for thanksgiving. But if thanksgiving belongs to any group of people on the face of the earth, it should be the children of God who recognize the bountiful blessings of their Heavenly Father. The prophet Amos spoke of a sacrifice of thanksgiving. "Our food is to be received with thanksgiving," wrote Paul to Timothy. Old Testament feasts were begun with prayer and thanksgiving. "All this is for your benefit," wrote Paul, "so that the grace that is reaching more and more people may cause thanksgiving to overflow to the glory of God." The psalmist wrote that we are to enter into His gates with thanksgiving and His courts with praise, which means when you enter the sanctuary of prayer, be it the church or your bedroom, begin by praising and thanking God for what He's done. "In everything, give thanks," wrote Paul to the Thessalonians, "for this is God's will in Christ Jesus concerning you." A constant attitude of gratitude should be a reflection of your joy, knowing that the bountiful blessings that you have received are not the result of what you deserve, but rather the result of God's great goodness and mercy. The person who is really thankful begins to live it out. As someone put it, "In gratitude for your own good fortune, you must render in return some sacrifice of your life for others." Yes, thanksgiving is thanksgiving.
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1: My mother died a heroin addict when I was 6. My father was also addicted to heroin. I remember his shabby appearance, turning away from me when I saw him watching me outside the fence at school. I lived with my grandmother in Harlem, and she always took me to church. At 13, my father appeared, well-dressed and with a Bible in hand. He was saved at a Christian drug rehab and never used drugs again. I worked in local shops but began drinking beer in junior high. Then I smoked marijuana. Then I used harder drugs, which made me crazy. My grandmother prayed constantly for me. I hurt her so very much. Once, while I was on drugs, I tried to throw a girl out the window. At 17, I moved in with my girlfriend, but we broke up. I camped out in our abandoned building. When Grandma got another apartment, I moved back in with her. Then my cousin went to rehab and was saved. I was awestruck at the change in him, but drugs had me in their grip. Desperate to change, I joined the Air Force, but I was overweight and they delayed my entry. I went back to drugs. Then I went to Christian drug rehab and received Christ. My life changed completely. I'm Floyd A. Miles III. If the Son therefore shall make you free, ye shall be free indeed.
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2: The docks are sure crowded today, Paul.
3: They're that way every day. Tarsus is a very busy city. Look at that load of tents. I bet some of them come from my father's shop.
2: The way you and your father work, I bet all of them come from your shop. How can you stand being there all day working with goat's hair?
3: We Pharisees consider it an honor to earn our living with a trade. Oh, there! That's the ship!
2: That one?
3: Yes. Don't you see it, Galerius?
2: The one with the carving of Apollo on the prow?
3: Yes.
2: That's the ship you're taking to Palestine? When do you leave?
3: In about a week. I hope it isn't on the Sabbath day.
2: I wouldn't let the Sabbath stop me from going on a ship.
3: But then you're not a Jew. You don't know.
2: You Jews have all these laws. I know. I know. I don't know how I ever stuck with you as a friend all this time. And now...
3: I'll miss you too, Galerius. You and I have been up and down this river many times, hey? Perhaps someday you'll come to Jerusalem.
2: Me? Go to Jerusalem? I'd never be a rabbi like you will. Long robe, blue borders on your robe. Look at me, folks. I'm so holy, walking with your nose in the air. Sniff, sniff. Keep away from me, you sinners.
3: You've been watching the old Pharisee Zadok, haven't you?
4: Don't touch me, you sinner. Don't defile me.
2: Keep away from me, you unclean heathen.
5: Saul! What are you doing?
3: It's your father.
6: With Zadok. Hello, father.
5: Saul, you are in a lot of trouble.
7: Hello, boys and girls.
8: Hello, moms and dads, and all our radio friends.
7: We're glad to have you aboard today for another story taken from the Bible about the lives of the apostles.
8: You know, Aunt Carol, sometimes we forget that some of our great leaders in the Bible were once children, too. And, of course, teenagers.
7: That's right, Uncle Dan. Maybe that's why we love young people so much. Because, boys and girls, not only are you fun to be with now, but you also represent the future.
8: Mm-hmm. This story, taken from the book of Acts, chapters 6, 7, and 8, is a very sad one because young Saul, whose name was later changed to Paul, was a very cruel person in devotion to his religious beliefs.
7: But fortunately, that all changed later when he became a champion of Christianity. So just remember as you listen to today's story that God isn't finished with this young man yet.
8: So let's get started right away. We call this story, The Persecutor from Tarsus.
9: Paul and his friend Galerius were walking along the docks and making fun of a very religious man by the name of Zadok, when Zadok and Paul's father appeared.
5: Saul, what are you doing here by the docks?
3: Well, we didn't mean...
2: See you later, Paul. I've got to go.
5: I see you've been with that Greek boy, Galerius, again.
3: I just showed him the ship I'd be taking to Palestine.
5: I told you to go to Amos and tell him we needed two more bales of goat's hair.
3: Amos? Oh, yes, now I remember. I'm sorry, Father. I forgot. I'll run right now.
5: Very good. And then go to the shop and start carding the goat's hair we have left. You've spent enough time wandering about the docks.
3: Yes, Father.
5: That boy. It's hard to believe he's leaving for Jerusalem to sit at the feet of the rabbis.
10: I hope you choose a good rabbi, a follower of the traditions.
5: We hope Rabban Gamaliel will have room for him.
10: Rabban Gamaliel? A follower of the school of Hillel? I don't know if that's wise. They are too free with our laws and traditions.
5: I'll miss my boy, but it is for the glory of God.
10: For the glory of Israel.
9: It was the custom of Jewish families to teach their sons a trade. Paul's father was a tent maker, making tents and sails from the hair of the goats which roamed the hills around Tarsus. At a young age, Saul began to work with his father at the loom.
5: There you are, Saul. More goat's hair from the mountains. The shearing after the winter cold, the best there is.
3: All this? Oh, I'm tired of working with this all day.
5: Well, you leave for Jerusalem in a few days. But you know what the rabbis say. Work is holy.
3: Perhaps when I'm a rabbi, I won't have to do this.
5: But rabbis are to earn their bread by the labor of their own hands. That is our tradition.
3: Oh, no.
5: You will always be glad you have a good trade like making cloth, tents, and sails. Our cloth is in demand everywhere.
3: Being a rabbi seems 100 years from now.
5: The faith of our fathers must be defended by able and trained minds. You will come back to Tarsus someday as a great rabbi, and all the Jews here will be proud of you, especially your father.
3: I don't know if I can make it, Father. All those years of study...
5: You can do it. Your teacher here said you were his most brilliant student.
3: It's both a blessing and a curse.
5: A curse? You would rather be stupid?
3: No. It just seems the more I learn, the more questions I have. It's so confusing.
5: Well, Saul, I'm sure they will be answered by the leading rabbis of Jerusalem. After all, Gamaliel has been a student of the scriptures for many years. And he is also a Pharisee, like you and me.
3: But Jerusalem seems so far away. I'm going to miss you and Mother, and even my sister.
5: Our prayers will be with you, son. Come, it is time to close up the shop. The Sabbath is near.
9: For Jewish families, wherever they were, the Sabbath day was special above all other days. As the sun set on Friday, candles were lit in the windows. All work was set aside. It was a time for families to worship God together.
5: Let us pray before we eat. We are happy to have Rabbi Zadok with us tonight. Rabbi, will you say the blessing?
10: Blessed are you, O Lord, King of the universe, who has brought forth bread out of the earth. Blessed are you who gives food to all. Amen.
5: Amen.
11: This will be the last Sabbath that Saul will spend with us for a while. In a few days, he leaves for Jerusalem.
10: Jerusalem? The holy city? The city of David? I remember my days there, worshiping in the holy temple, walking on the streets of the beautiful city, studying at the feet of the rabbis.
5: Rabbi Zadok, do you have a blessing for my son before he leaves for Jerusalem?
10: You are descendants of the tribe of Benjamin. This is the Lord's blessing for your son Saul. He is beloved of God and lives in safety beside him. God surrounds him with his loving care and preserves him from every harm. May these words of our prophet Moses be your blessing, Saul. Go with the peace of God.
3: I'll never turn away from the faith of Israel, Rabbi. You can be certain of that.
2: Paul!
3: Galerius, you've come after all!
2: Of course. I wanted to say goodbye to the Jew who will one day become Tarsus' leading rabbi.
3: It's in God's hands.
12: All aboard! All passengers on board!
3: I'd better go, Father.
5: Yes, son. The holy city waits for you. Perhaps next year we'll join you. Now, go with God. Remember us in your prayers in the holy temple.
3: I will.
2: Bye, Paul.
3: Bye, Galerius. Bye, Father. I'll miss you. And everyone else.
5: Bye, son. Shalom. Peace go with you.
12: Hoist the sails! Raise the anchor! Hurry, the wind is gusting!
9: The wind filled the sails, and the ship slowly pulled away from the dock and from Tarsus. For a long time, Saul must have stayed on the deck, waving to his father and friends. Slowly, the figures became smaller and smaller, and then disappeared. The snow-capped Taurus Mountains, the little towns dotting the hillside, also grew fainter as the ship sailed southward on the Mediterranean Sea. As Paul watched, perhaps some tears of loneliness flowed down his cheeks. He was leaving home. He was leaving family and friends for the sake of the God he loved and served.
12: Well, Paul, you're a sea traveler now. How does it feel?
3: I look back toward Tarsus, and I feel sad and lonely.
12: Of course. It's tough to leave home, and you, so young.
3: But I look forward toward Jerusalem, and I feel excited. I'm going to learn all I can about our laws and traditions, and perhaps I'll hasten the day of the coming of our Messiah.
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0: Jerusalem with a caravan.
1: Pardon me, sir. Are you Hiram, the leader of our caravan?
2: Ah, yes. And you are?
1: Saul of Tarsus. I'm to go with you to Jerusalem.
2: Yes, it's been arranged.
1: When do we leave?
2: Anxious to leave Joppa, hmm? It is a noisy city.
1: And awful smelly. Jerusalem's not like this, is it?
2: Jerusalem is like nothing you've ever seen, Saul. Here, you'd better fill some wineskins with water for the journey. And buy yourself some dried fish and fruit, or you'll be hungrier than a desert wolf before we reach Jerusalem. And hurry! We leave before the sun shines over the hills of Moab.
0: Early next morning, the caravan left the coast and headed east. Jerusalem was now only 35 miles away. At first, the traveling was easy as Paul and his companions walked through a cool, green countryside filled with trees. But then the land became bleaker and drier, dotted with tough thorns and sharp rocks. To Paul, this was a land filled with stories, the brave deeds of King David, Gideon, and a host of others.
1: Pardon me, sir. It's almost sundown. Are we going to get to Jerusalem before night?
2: Just a few more hills, Saul. Do you want to ride the rest of the way?
1: No, I can walk.
3: Jerusalem, the city of David.
1: Peace be to the city of Jerusalem. I was glad when they said to me, "Let us go to the Lord's house." And now here we are, standing at the gates of Jerusalem.
2: Yes, Saul. We'll be inside the gate soon. Well, what do you think of the city of David?
1: It's too much to look at. The sunset reflecting off the temple, and all the magnificent buildings, and that one there, near the temple. What's that?
2: That is the fortress of Antonia, where the Roman soldiers keep watch into the courts of the temple to keep the people in line.
1: That's blasphemy. How could God allow his temple to be under the eyes of those heathen?
2: I don't know, Saul. Perhaps because we have not obeyed his commandments like we should have.
1: I will keep all his commandments.
0: Paul spent many years in Jerusalem, studying under the famous teacher, Rabbi Gamaliel. Because of his iron will and quick mind, Paul quickly passed his fellow students. He filled his mind with all the scriptures and traditions of the Jews, driving himself to keep the law perfectly. Soon others began to notice his devotion and zeal.
4: Keep your eye on that Saul of Tarsus. Israel would soon have a Messiah if all Jews were as devoted as he is.
0: But within himself, Paul continued to have a battle.
1: The rabbis speak well of me. I'm becoming educated and keep the law better than my equals. But in my heart, am I happy? No, I'm really miserable. I know that I do not keep the law perfectly.
0: The years passed. Paul became a young man and a leading teacher. Perhaps he went back to Tarsus as a rabbi. When Paul was about 30 years old, another teacher, Jesus of Nazareth, was crucified in Jerusalem. And then the Christian church was born and grew. Now in those days, when the number of the disciples was increasing, the Hellenists murmured against the Hebrews.
2: The distribution is unfair.
5: Our widows aren't getting their fair
6: share. They're being neglected. It's unfair.
7: Well, something must be done about it.
0: So the 12 disciples called a meeting of the whole body of the disciples.
8: Brethren, we must address ourselves to this problem. Any inequality, if it does exist, is wrong. We must not allow any occasion for Satan to bring disunity among the believers.
9: This is true. But it doesn't seem right that we should give up preaching the word of God to serve tables.
10: The daily distribution, or serving tables, as you put it, is also an important part of God's work. But I agree, it does seem wrong to stop preaching the word in order to distribute supplies to the widows.
11: Well, someone must do it.
8: Brethren, I would like to suggest that we choose from this group here 7 men of good reputation, full of the Holy Spirit and wisdom to make it their responsibility to take charge of this work. Then we will be able to devote ourselves to prayer and the ministry of the word.
12: Absolutely. I agree with that.
0: And what they said pleased the whole multitude, and they chose Stephen, a man full of faith and the Holy Spirit.

0: and Philip, Prochorus, Nicanor, Timon, Parmenas, and Nicolaus. And the word of God increased, and a great many of the priests were obedient to the faith. And Stephen, full of power and grace, began to work great signs and miracles among the people. The priests were concerned.
1: No, please, your attention. We have very important matters to discuss. I've asked Caiaphas to take charge of this meeting.
2: I will come directly to the point. Daily, these followers of this man, Jesus of Nazareth, seem to increase in numbers and influence.
3: I'll agree with that.
2: Many of our own priests are accepting this new heresy they teach. We must put a stop to it. Particularly annoying now are the activities of a man named Stephen.
1: Well, and just who is this Stephen?
2: A nobody. Just one of the seven men chosen by the followers of Jesus of Nazareth to distribute food to their widow.
4: Begging the high priest's pardon, but I would like to point out that Stephen is also preaching. In fact, he has debated some of our local synagogue members and soundly defeated them.
2: Exactly! We are getting complaints from the local rabbis. They need our help. I say it's time to put a stop to this Stephen.
4: And how do you propose to do that?
2: I have a plan. We can hire witnesses. There will be a trial. The Romans will look the other way. Then we dispose of this Stephen. I know of someone who can help us. He is young, energetic, intelligent, and above all, loyal to our cause.
5: So you see, Saul, you must come and help us get rid of this blasphemy that is filling all of Jerusalem.
6: Well, how many follow this way of error?
5: At least 5,000 men.
6: 5,000?
5: And they are a dangerous lot, I tell you. The Romans will not look upon them any differently than upon the rest of us Jews. If they stir up trouble, another revolt, we are all in trouble.
6: Yes.
5: We've had enough messiahs that have brought us sorrow. But this Jesus of Nazareth could be the most dangerous.
6: Yes, I see. Something must be done. I will go see the council immediately. I agree with you, honored leader. Something must be done about these followers immediately. They're dangerous.
2: Perhaps so. You are our chosen defender, the Elijah for this day.
6: We must defend our holy religion against these heretics.
2: I agree. And it appears this Messiah from Galilee and his following will not pass like the others. All Jerusalem is ears, and these people are spreading the word everywhere.
6: I'll stamp out this fire of lies before it spreads any further. First, Stephen of the synagogue of the Cilicians must be stopped.
2: What we do with him could be an unforgettable example to the others.
6: Then we will act immediately.
2: In a few minutes, the righteous work can be done. Do your duty, Brother Saul. The eyes of Israel are upon you.
7: There he is. Grab him. That's Stephen the blasphemer.
8: There he is.
9: He speaks against the holy temple.
10: He speaks against holy Jerusalem.
11: Shut his mouth before he says more.
12: Right, take him before the high priest and his council.
13: You mean the temple council?
11: No, before the high priest and his own council.
9: Away with the blasphemer!
0: The mob dragged Stephen through the lower city and up to the temple. The high priest Caiaphas was ready, along with a small band of his relatives and fellow priests.
14: Here he is, Your Honor, Stephen the preacher.
2: So, you are Stephen, the one who preaches about the dead Messiah.
15: He is not dead. He lives.
2: Before we call in the witnesses, why not save yourself some suffering, Stephen? Tell us the truth. Deny this Messiah of yours, and we'll let you go.
15: I cannot deny the deliverer for which we and our ancestors have waited for these many years. Jesus is the promised one, the hope of Israel.
2: Blasphemy! Will the witnesses step forward?
16: Yes, Your Honor.
2: Now, tell us exactly what you have heard concerning this Stephen.
16: We've heard this fellow constantly speak against the temple.
17: And against our ancient and holy laws.
16: Against the laws of Moses, Your Honor.
2: Oh, And exactly what have you heard?
16: I have even heard him say that this fellow, Jesus of Nazareth, will destroy the temple and throw out all of Moses' laws.
2: Are you sure?
3: I heard him say the same thing, Your Honor.
2: In the mouth of two or three witnesses shall the truth be established. Thank you, brothers. You have done your duty. Well, Stephen, these are the accusations against you. What do you say about them?
15: Brothers, fathers of Israel, hear me. The God of glory appeared to our father Abraham and said to him, "Depart from your land and from your kindred and go into the land which I will show you." Then he departed and lived in Haran. And after his father died, God removed him from there and into this land in which you are now living. And so Abraham became the father of Isaac, and Isaac the father of Jacob. This is the Moses who said to the Israelites, "God will raise up for you a prophet from among your brethren as he raised me up." This is he who was in the congregation in the wilderness with the angel who spoke to him at Mount Sinai and with our fathers.
0: Stephen continued his defense in a clear, thrilling voice. His words held the assembly spellbound as he rehearsed the history of Israel and the interpretation of spiritual things shown through Jesus. He connected Jesus with all the history of their nation. Then, momentarily, he hesitated. He realized they were not listening to his appeal. Soon his voice would be stilled forever. He broke away from his testimony and concluded his defense.
15: You stubborn people! You always resist the Holy Spirit! As your fathers did, so do you! Which of the prophets did not your fathers persecute? And they killed those who announced beforehand the coming of the righteous one, whom you have now betrayed and murdered. You who received the law as delivered by angels and did not keep it.
7: We will obey the law.
4: He blasphemes our ancestors.
8: And the holy temple.
7: Away with him!
4: Silence him!
8: Quick, away with him!
7: Drag him to the stoning
0: The council was beside itself with anger. In the cruel faces before him, Stephen read his fate. But for him, the fear of death was gone. Then all at once, the scene before Stephen seemed to fade away. In vision, he stood before the gates of heaven. In words of triumph, he exclaimed,
15: "Look, I see the heavens opened, and Jesus the Messiah standing beside God at his right hand."
4: At his right hand?
7: What is it?
8: Blasphemy!
4: Lies!
8: Away with this liar!
7: Don't wait another second!
13: Yes, this is your hour to be the Elijah for this day. Go along with this crowd and be sure that this blasphemer is stoned according to the law.
17: Yes.
13: And be quick before the Romans hear the tumult.
17: Yes. Yes, Your Honor. According to the law.
0: The angry mob dragged Stephen out of the temple and outside the city. They came to the place of stoning and threw him down.
4: Here, Saul, watch my coat.
7: Yeah, mine too.
17: Remember the witnesses are to cast the first stone.
16: Ready.
7: Sure are. Here's some big rocks.
4: Don't spare the blasphemers!
15: Lord, Lord Jesus. Jesus, receive my spirit. Lay not this sin to their charge.
0: The deed done. One by one, the crowd turned to leave.
4: I'll take my coat now, Saul.
17: Yes, here. Did you see his face? Lit up with peace. I don't understand it.
16: We've done the work of God today. We can't worry about such things.
0: For a while, Saul stood by the place of stoning, confused. He had expected Stephen to curse, to cry out for mercy, to cry with pain. Instead,
17: he said, "Lay not this sin to their charge." I can't believe it. What kind of power possesses these followers of Jesus? I don't understand it. Yet these blasphemers of the holy name of God and his temple must be destroyed. I must see to it.
0: Determined to fight for his religion, Saul left the scene of martyrdom. but he could not leave the memory of the awful event behind. For a while, Saul of Tarsus became a mighty persecutor of the early Christian church. He thought he was doing the work of God, yet he had no peace in what he was doing. Soon, God would stop Saul in a dramatic way. But that is another story from the time of the apostles.
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18: Bye for now. 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
20: This has been your Story Hour, building for a better tomorrow.
18: This is Aunt Carol
19: and Uncle Dan saying,
18: goodbye, everyone. See you again next time.

0: Now it came to pass in the days when the judges ruled that there was a famine in the land. Many people left their homes to look for a livelihood elsewhere. And one man of Bethlehem, Judah, Elimelech by name, with his wife, Naomi, and his two sons, Mahlon and Chilion, were among those who thought of moving. I just don't know what to do, Naomi.
1: I've heard that things are better in Moab, Elimelech.
2: Oh, but Mother, the Moabites have always been our enemies. We can't expect them to let us settle there.
1: Those were old quarrels of long ago, Killian. I'm sure we could make out somehow in Moab. If only it weren't so far away.
3: As to that, Mother, I'm sure we could manage the journey. After all, think what wanderings our people went through. Are we softer than they were?
0: Well, I think you're right, Naomi, and you, Mahlon. Here, we just can't grow enough food while the drought lasts. In Moab, we stand a chance to make a good living. Let's go. So Elimelech took his family to Moab, and they settled there. Then Elimelech died. But still Naomi and her two sons remained in Moab.
3: Mother! Mother, where are you? I'm back from the market.
1: I'm coming, Mahlon, coming. Oh, I thought you were alone.
3: Mother, this is Ruth. I want her to meet you because I've told her so much about you. And I want you to meet her Mother, Ruth and I want to get married. I do love her, and I'm sure you will, too.
1: Well, this is a surprise. I think I'd better sit down. Ruth, come and sit by me. If we are to be relatives, we must get to know each other.
4: It's very good of you.
1: My dear, I have been hoping that my boys would settle down, and I could hardly hope for a prettier daughter-in-law.
3: Then you don't mind that she's a Moabite and not an Israelite?
1: Remember, Mahlon, years ago I said our quarrels with the Moabites were old and over. Have not Ruth's people treated us with kindness in allowing us to settle here and make a living when our own land was famine-stricken? Shall I then say to you, you shall not marry Ruth because she belongs to these kind people? No. Let me rather say, as she learns more about us, I hope Ruth will cease to be a stranger and become one of us.
4: Oh, I shall. I know I shall. Mahlon has already told me so much about his people and his father and you that I feel I already know and love you all.
0: So, with Naomi's blessing, Mahlon married Ruth. Then a little later, his brother Chilion met and loved another Moabite girl, Orpah, and they too were married. The two young couples and Naomi, their mother, lived together in great contentment for about 10 years. But then a shadow fell across their lives.
1: Orpah, for days now you have been sighing at your weaving. Tell me, child, is anything troubling you?
5: Oh, no, Mother. No, nothing.
1: Killian treats you well, doesn't he? You two get on?
5: Oh, yes, indeed. Nobody could ask for a kinder husband. It's just that, well, he hasn't been well lately, you know. He has a fever that will not go away, and though I try to look after him and to get him to take it easy, he just says, we must get the harvest in, then I shall rest. But then it may be too late. Oh, Mother, I'm afraid.
1: Hush, child, hush. I had no idea. Well, he'll just have to take it easy, and we will be careful and look after him well. And then he'll be strong again in no time, you'll see.
0: But the strange sickness grew worse, and Mahlon, too, became ill. The two men died, leaving the three women alone.
1: Ruth, Orpah, my dears, I have come to a conclusion. I have been thinking, and it is very clear to me that you are still young and pretty women, both of you, with many years ahead of you. You must go home to your own families, and maybe after a while you will love and marry again and raise fine families.
4: Leave you, Mother? Why, never.
5: But this is home. Where else should we be?
1: Oh, you two darlings. But it's no good. I have decided to go back to Bethlehem. And I cannot expect you to leave your people and settle in a strange land without husbands and families.
4: But we can't leave you. You need help. Come, it's decided. We'll go with you to Bethlehem.
5: Yes, it is decided. When shall we start?
1: Children, let us sit down and rest a while. The road is long and weary.
4: But we shall be in Bethlehem by the end of the week, Mother.
1: Ruth, Orpah, before we go any further, I must try again to persuade you to go back. Remember, I can offer you nothing in Bethlehem, and you will be far from your own families.
5: Well, I don't know.
1: Remember, you probably will never see your parents again. Turn again, my daughters. Go your way.
5: Oh, everything is so difficult, but I think I will. Yes, I will go home. Goodbye, Ruth. Mother.
4: Goodbye, Orpah.
1: Goodbye, my child. May you find happiness. And you, Ruth, go back with Orpah.
4: Entreat me not to leave you, or to return from following after you. For where you go, I will go. And where you lodge, I will lodge. Your people shall be my people, and your God my God. And where you die, will I die, and there will I be buried.

0: Jesus wants his followers to know how to pray. What's prayer? It's simply talking to God. Here's a prayer Jesus used as an example of how we should talk to God.
1: Matthew 6, verses 9 through 13. Our Father in heaven, hallowed be your name. Your kingdom come, your will be done on earth as it is in heaven. Give us this day our daily bread, and forgive us our debts as we forgive our debtors. And do not lead us into temptation, but deliver us from the evil one. For yours is the kingdom, and the power, and the

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1: May 20th. Our reading in the Old Testament today will take place in the book of 1 Samuel, chapter 26, verse 1, and we'll go through chapter 28, verse 25. And in 1 Samuel, chapter 26, here's what we find. Saul's tearful words did not mean very much, for he continued to pursue David. Now in his mercy, God gave Saul another opportunity to repent, but the king's heart was simply too hard. Now as we move on into chapter 27 of the book of 1 Samuel, we see that David won a great victory over Saul, only to be overwhelmed by despair. Now David made some foolish decisions because he did not pause to inquire of the Lord. He stopped serving God and started thinking about survival. When you're discouraged, ask a trusted Christian friend to pray with you and seek the Lord's direction. You will gain a clearer perspective. And this is very important. Make no impulsive decisions about significant matters. Follow this advice. This says in Psalm 27:14, wait on the Lord, be of good courage, and he shall strengthen your heart. Well, with that, let's begin our reading today in the Old Testament. May 20th, 1 Samuel 26, verse 1, through chapter 28, verse 25. Now some messengers from Ziph came back to Saul at Gibeah to tell him, David is hiding on the hill of Hakilah, which overlooks Jeshimon. So Saul took 3,000 of his best troops and went to hunt him down in the wilderness of Ziph. Saul camped along the road beside the hill of Hakilah, near Jeshimon, where David was hiding. But David knew of Saul's arrival, so he sent out spies to watch his movements. David slipped over to Saul's camp one night to look around. Saul and his general Abner, son of Ner, were sleeping inside a ring formed by the slumbering warriors. "Will anyone volunteer to go in there with me?" David asked Ahimelech the Hittite and Abishai, son of Zeruiah, Joab's brother. "I'll go with you," Abishai replied. So David and Abishai went right into Saul's camp and found him asleep, with his spear stuck in the ground beside his head. Abner and the warriors were lying asleep around him. "God has surely handed your enemy over to you this time," Abishai whispered to David. "Let me thrust that spear through him. I'll pin him to the ground, and I won't need to strike twice." "No," David said, "don't kill him. For who can remain innocent after attacking the Lord's anointed one? Surely the Lord will strike Saul down someday, or he will die in battle or of old age. But the Lord forbid that I should kill the one he has anointed. But I'll tell you what, we'll take his spear and his jug of water and then get out of here." So David took the spear and jug of water that were near Saul's head. Then he and Abishai got away without anyone seeing them or even waking up, because the Lord had put Saul's men into a deep sleep. David climbed the hill opposite the camp until he was at a safe distance. Then he shouted down to Abner and Saul, "Wake up, Abner!"
2: "Who is it?" Abner demanded.
1: "Well, Abner, you're a great man, aren't you?" David taunted. "Where in all Israel is there anyone as mighty? So, why haven't you guarded your master, the king, when someone came to kill him? This isn't good at all. I swear by the Lord that you and your men deserve to die because you failed to protect your master, the Lord's anointed. Look around. Where are the king's spear and the jug of water that were beside his head?" Saul recognized David's voice and called out, "Is that you, my son David?" And David replied, "Yes, my lord the king. Why are you chasing me? What have I done? What is my crime? But now let my lord the king listen to his servant. If the Lord has stirred you up against me, then let him accept my offering. But if this is simply a human scheme, then may those involved be cursed by the Lord. For you have driven me from my home, so I can no longer live among the Lord's people and worship as I should. Must I die on foreign soil, far from the presence of the Lord? Why has the king of Israel come out to search for a single flea? Why does he hunt me down
2: like a partridge on the mountains. Then Saul confessed, I have sinned. Come back home, my son, and I will no longer try to harm you, for you valued my life today. I have been a fool and very, very wrong. Here is your spear, O king, David replied. Let one of your young men come over and get it. The Lord gives his own reward for doing good and being loyal, and I refused to kill you even when the Lord placed you in my power, for you are the Lord's anointed one. Now may the Lord value my life, even as I have valued yours today. May he rescue me from all my troubles. And Saul said to David, Blessings on you, my son David. You will do heroic deeds and be a great conqueror. Then David went away, and Saul returned home. But David kept thinking to himself, Someday Saul is going to get me. The best thing for me to do is escape to the Philistines. Then Saul will stop hunting for me, and I will finally be safe. So David took his 600 men and their families and went to live at Gath under the protection of King Achish. David brought his two wives along with him, Ahinoam of Jezreel and Abigail of Carmel, Nabal's widow. Word soon reached Saul that David had fled to Gath, so he stopped hunting for him. One day David said to Achish, If it is all right with you, we would rather live in one of the country towns instead of here in the royal city. So Achish gave him the town of Ziklag, which still belongs to the kings of Judah to this day. And they lived there among the Philistines for a year and 4 months. David and his men spent their time raiding the Geshurites, the Gerizzites, and the Amalekites, people who had lived near Shur along the road to Egypt since ancient times. David didn't leave one person alive in the villages he attacked. He took the sheep, cattle, donkeys, camels, and clothing before returning home to see King Achish. Where did you make your raid today? Achish would ask. And David would reply, Against the south of Judah, the Jerahmeelites and the Kenites. No one was left alive to come to Gath and tell where he had really been. This happened again and again. While he was living among the Philistines, Achish believed David and thought to himself, By now the people of Israel must hate him bitterly. Now he will have to stay here and serve me forever. About that time, the Philistines muster their armies for another war with Israel. King Achish told David, You and your men will be expected to join me in battle. Very well, David agreed. Now you will see for yourself what we can do. Then Achish told David, I will make you my personal bodyguard for life. Meanwhile, Samuel had died, and all Israel had mourned for him. He was buried in Ramah, his hometown, and Saul had banned all mediums and psychics from the land of Israel. The Philistines set up their camp at Shunem, and Saul and the armies of Israel camped at Gilboa. When Saul saw the vast Philistine army, he became frantic with fear. He asked the Lord what he should do, but the Lord refused to answer him, either by dreams or by sacred lots or by the prophets. Saul then said to his advisors, Find a woman who is a medium, so I can go and ask her what to do. His advisors replied, There is a medium at Endor. So Saul disguised himself by wearing ordinary clothing instead of his royal robes. Then he went to the woman's home at night, accompanied by two of his men. I have to talk to a man who has died, he said. Will you call up his spirit for me? Are you trying to get me killed? The woman demanded. You know that Saul has expelled all the mediums and psychics from the land. Why are you setting a trap for me? But Saul took an oath in the name of the Lord and promised, As surely as the Lord lives, nothing bad will happen to you for doing this. Finally, the woman said, Well, whose spirit do you want me to call up? Call up Samuel, Saul said. When the woman saw Samuel, she screamed, You've deceived me! You are Saul! Don't be afraid, the king told her. What do you see? I see a god, coming up out of the earth," she said. "What does he look like?" Saul asked. "He is an old man wrapped in a robe," she replied. Saul realized that it was Samuel, and he fell to the ground before him. "Why have you disturbed me by calling me back?" Samuel asked. "Because I'm in deep trouble," Saul replied. "The Philistines are at war with us, and God has left me and won't reply by prophets or dreams. So I've called for you to tell me what to do." But Samuel replied, "Why ask me if the Lord has left you and has become your enemy? The Lord has done just as he said he would. He has taken the kingdom from you and given it to your rival David. The Lord has done this because you did not obey his instructions concerning the Amalekites. What's more, the Lord will hand you and the army of Israel over to the Philistines tomorrow, and you and your sons will be here with me. The Lord will bring the entire army of Israel down in defeat." Saul fell full length on the ground, paralyzed with fright

0: kneaded dough and baked unleavened bread. She brought the meal to Saul and his men, and they ate it. Then they went out into the night. May 20th. And as we turn our attention to the New Testament, we're going to learn during this reading a lot of attributes of love. Now, this experience was difficult for the Bethany family, but look at it in the light of God's love. We'll learn that love hears. God's love keeps his ears open to our cries. We'll learn that love waits. See, we think that love must act immediately on our behalf. But sometimes delay brings a greater blessing, sometimes a much greater blessing. See, God's delays are not God's denials. Jesus gave them a promise to encourage them while they waited. We have to trust him and trust his timing. And we'll learn that love risks. It was dangerous for Jesus to return to Judea, but he went just the same. And we'll learn that love comforts. And then, of course, we'll learn that love weeps. Jesus identifies with our sorrows. And finally, during the reading of John 11, we'll learn that love serves. We today are not able to raise the dead, but we can serve others as they go through the valley. A loving heart will always find a way to bear others' burdens. And now, let's begin our reading today in the New Testament. May 20th, John chapter 11, verses 1 through 54. A man named Lazarus was sick. He lived in Bethany with his sisters Mary and Martha. This is the Mary who poured the expensive perfume on the Lord's feet and wiped them with her hair. Her brother Lazarus was sick. So the two sisters sent a message to Jesus telling him, "Lord, the one you love is very sick." But when Jesus heard about it, he said, "Lazarus' sickness will not end in death. No, it is for the glory of God. I, the Son of God, will receive glory from this." Although Jesus loved Martha, Mary, and Lazarus, he stayed where he was for the next 2 days and did not go to them. Finally, after 2 days, he said to his disciples, "Let's go to Judea again." But his disciples objected. "Teacher," they said, "only a few days ago the Jewish leaders in Judea were trying to kill you. Are you going there again?" Jesus replied, "There are 12 hours of daylight every day. As long as it is light, people can walk safely. They can see because they have the light of this world. Only at night is there danger of stumbling because there is no light." Then he said, "Our friend Lazarus has fallen asleep, but now I will go and wake him up." The disciples said, "Lord, if he is sleeping, that means he is getting better." They thought Jesus meant Lazarus was having a good night's rest, but Jesus meant Lazarus had died. Then he told them plainly, "Lazarus is dead, and for your sake, I am glad I wasn't there, because this will give you another opportunity to believe in me. Come, let's go see him." Thomas, nicknamed the twin, said to his fellow disciples, "Let's go too, and die with Jesus." When Jesus arrived at Bethany, he was told that Lazarus had already been in his grave for 4 days. Bethany was only a few miles down the road from Jerusalem, and many of the people had come to pay their respects and console Martha and Mary on their loss. When Martha got word that Jesus was coming, she went to meet him. But Mary stayed at home. Martha said to Jesus, "Lord, if you had been here, my brother would not have died. But even now, I know that God will give you whatever you ask." Jesus told her, "Your brother will rise again." "Yes," Martha said, "when everyone else rises on Resurrection Day." Jesus told her, "I am the resurrection and the life. Those who believe in me, even though they die, like everyone else, will live again. They are given eternal life for believing in me and will never perish. Do you believe this, Martha?"
1: "Yes, Lord," she told him. "I have always believed you are the Messiah, the Son of God, the one who has come into the world from God."
0: Then she left him and returned to Mary.
1: She called Mary aside from the mourners and told her,

The teacher is here and wants to see you. So Mary immediately went to him. Now Jesus had stayed outside the village at the place where Martha met him. When the people who were at the house trying to console Mary saw her leave so hastily, they assumed she was going to Lazarus's grave to weep, so they followed her there. When Mary arrived and saw Jesus, she fell down at his feet and said, "Lord, if you had been here, my brother would not have died." When Jesus saw her weeping and saw the other people wailing with her, he was moved with indignation and was deeply troubled. "Where have you put him?" he asked them. They told him, "Lord, come and see." Then Jesus wept. The people who were standing nearby said, "See how much he loved him." But some said, "This man healed a blind man. Why couldn't he keep Lazarus from dying?" And again Jesus was deeply troubled. Then they came to the grave. It was a cave with a stone rolled across its entrance. "Roll the stone aside," Jesus told them. But Martha, the dead man's sister, said, "Lord, by now the smell will be terrible because he's been dead for 4 days. Jesus responded, "Didn't I tell you that you will see God's glory if you believe?" So they rolled the stone aside. Then Jesus looked up to heaven and said, "Father, thank you for hearing me. You always hear me. But I said it out loud for the sake of all these people standing here, so they will believe you sent me." Then Jesus shouted, "Lazarus, come out!" Lazarus came out, bound in grave clothes, his face wrapped in a headcloth. Jesus told them, "Unwrap him and let him go." Many of the people who were with Mary believed in Jesus when they saw this happen, but some went to the Pharisees and told them what Jesus had done. Then the leading priests and Pharisees called the high council together to discuss the situation. "What are we going to do?" they asked each other. "This man certainly performs many miraculous signs. If we leave him alone, the whole nation will follow him, and then the Roman army will come and destroy both our temple and our nation." And one of them, Caiaphas, who was high priest that year, said, "How can you be so stupid? Why should the whole nation be destroyed? Let this one man die for the people." This prophecy that Jesus should die for the entire nation came from Caiaphas in his position as high priest. He didn't think of it himself. He was inspired to say it. It was a prediction that Jesus' death would not be for Israel only. It was a prediction that Jesus' death would not be for Israel only, but for the gathering together of all the children of God scattered around the world. So from that time on, the Jewish leaders began to plot Jesus' death. As a result, Jesus stopped his public ministry among the people and left Jerusalem. He went to a place near the wilderness, to the village of Ephraim, and stayed there with his disciples. Today we'll be reading from Psalm 117, verses 1 and 2, very short psalm. And this short psalm is about a big subject, helping all the nations to praise the Lord. God called Israel to be a blessing to all the nations of the world, just as he's called his church to take the gospel to the whole world. The nations are worshiping false gods. So what do we tell them about the true God? That his mercy is great, and that his truth is enduring. What he does is merciful, and what he says is dependable. God blesses you so that you might be a blessing to others. Not only the people you see every day, but people you'll never see until you get to heaven. Are you helping the peoples of the world learn about Jesus? Psalm 117, verses 1 and 2. Praise the Lord, all you nations. Praise him, all you people of the earth, for he loves us with unfailing love. The faithfulness of the Lord endures forever. Praise the Lord. Proverbs 15, verses 22 and 23. Plans go wrong for lack of advice. Many counselors bring success. Everyone enjoys a fitting reply.
It is wonderful to say the right thing at the right time.

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2: Before Mother died when I was 11, she told me to put my trust in Jesus. I assured her that I had, but I wasn't telling the truth. Dad remarried a woman who favored her own children over us, and that's when I began to feel inferior. I was 15 when Dad discovered I was sneaking out on dates, and he refused to let me go out again. I wrote my hatred in a diary, wishing he were dead. Then he suddenly died, and guilt consumed my life. My stepmother let me do as I pleased, and I ran wild, smoking and even drinking, which subdued my feelings of inferiority. Before long, I had a bad reputation. My friends abandoned me when I got pregnant, but a wonderful family helped take care of my baby until I got on my feet. I married Al, a man old enough to be my father, and he adopted my daughter. 4 years later, Al moved away because he couldn't take my drinking. My brother wrote saying he had put his trust in Christ, and I decided to clean up my life, too. I got in touch with Al, and he agreed to start over if I would join him. So I did. I wanted to go to church, and he agreed to do that, too. And then I quit because my clothes were tacky, that old inferiority complex. A neighbor invited my daughter to Sunday school, so I began going, too. And then one night I went to the altar and put my trust in Christ alone. Jesus set me free of guilt and gave me peace, and he'll do the same for you. I'm Millie. If the Son, therefore, shall make you free, ye shall be free indeed.
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2: I grew up an only child in the shadow of my mother, who felt obliged to compensate for my charming but somewhat irresponsible father. Mother taught Sunday school, not because she felt passionate about God, but because it gave us respectability. Shy and insecure myself, I compensated by being noisy around others. From mother I learned that work wins everything, and I graduated from college with honors. The Korean War broke out, and a year and a half into my first job, I joined the Navy, which gave me a sense of belonging, as well as a break from mother's influence. I was smitten by a fellow officer in Alaska, where I was stationed, but even from a distance, mother didn't approve of him. When I was transferred closer to home, I joined a Bible study, and the chaplain and I began dating. Mother didn't approve of him either, because he was fanatical, a fundamentalist. I began to fear that I would never feel the emptiness inside of me, the hunger for something outside of myself. Others in the Bible study seemed so at peace, so confident of what they believed, while I was miserable. I began reading the New Testament again, and I saw that God had worked in people's lives to display His grace and mercy. I believed that Jesus is the Son of God, and when I put my trust in Him, I found the peace for which I had been longing. I'm Jean, and if the Son therefore shall make you free, you shall be free indeed.
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We bless your name. We give you glory this morning, God.

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You are worthy of the praise, Jesus. There is no one like you, God. In our lowest moments, you're right there with us, God. When tragedy strikes, you're right there, God. In the valleys, in the mountains, you are there, Jesus. We praise you, Jesus. Let's sing this together. You are Alpha.

I want you to help me. Come on up, Pastor Burgos. So, I'm so glad you're here today. Pastors, come on up. So, a couple weeks ago, we had a tragedy here in our church. Her mother, this is Lindy, but her mother, Lynn, who was an assistant head usher of the in the church for many years, sweetest woman. She, walking with her grandson, her son Jacob, were hit by a runaway car with two guys high on drugs. They have not caught them yet. It was a stolen car. And the mother was instantly killed, and her son went flying up in the air and landed, I understand, on a fire hydrant, from what you told me, right? So I went to the hospital. Pastor Burgos had been there. I've been there. I went Thursday and was with Lindy, and she lost her mother, and her boy is hanging between life and death. He's 8 years old. He's connected to all these tubes. She lives in Georgia, and they were just visiting, am I right, for the summer. But she's been around the church kind of growing up, and I said to her in the hospital, I said, there's no way that you're going to make this without God's help. Do I get a witness here from the church? Just no way. But does God want to help her? Does God want to comfort her and give her strength? He does. So let's just pray for Lindy right now. Jacob is the name of the boy. I want you to remember him every hour of every day that God brings his name to you. Father, we come to you in the name of Jesus. And we were just singing that you are Alpha and Omega. You're the beginning, you're the end. And you're also the God of all comfort, who comforts us in all of our trouble so that we can comfort others. And God, we lift up Jacob to you right now. We lift up that little boy connected to all those tubes. We lift him up in the name of Jesus. We ask you to intervene in this situation. God, we need something from heaven. We need divine intervention, Lord. So we lift him up to you. But God, we also lift up Lindy to you right now. She's lost her mom, and now her boy is in this condition. God, she cannot make it without you. Lindy cannot make it without your grace. She needs a new encounter with you in her life, Lord. She needs grace like she's never had it before. She needs the presence of the Holy Spirit calming her mind. She needs the Word of God that she can rest on. So God, I lift up my sister. And I pray in the name of Christ, the Son of the living God, that you will undertake for her and touch her this morning. And know that she is joined to us with bonds of love, that we're there for her and with her, Lord. Let her know she's not alone, Lord. Let her know. Work out the future. Give her wisdom. Give her understanding. I dedicate her like I would dedicate a baby. I dedicate Lindy to you. In the name of Jesus Christ. For the glory of God. And all the people said, amen. Amen. Lindy, I want you to wait. I want you to know we love you. We really love you. Don't we love her? Come on, put your hands together for Lindy. Come on, we give you all the glory. Come on.

of you. Thank you. Thank you for helping us pray for Lindy. Keep her in your prayers. And the name of the boy is Jacob. Welcome those watching online, those in the balcony downstairs, all of you. So happy you're here today. God has given us another day to praise Him. Amen. I don't know about Monday, and Saturday's gone, but today is the day the Lord has made, and we're going to rejoice. Come on, let's put our hands together and be glad in it. So we're going to take 90 seconds now to greet one another, give someone a handshake, a hug, a fist bump, whatever you prefer. 90 seconds, make somebody feel welcome. We begin right now.

0: 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Also, this Saturday, the 23rd, we have a basketball hangout for the guys. 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We pray that this service is truly a blessing to you. 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God bless you.
1: Good morning, church. How many are happy to be here this morning? Say amen. Amen. So if you're 30-something, after this meeting and after the noon service, we will be having a fellowship at the 163 building. As you leave, you can make a left and a left out to Smith Street doors. If you're 30-something, come on, it's time to meet new friends, meet new people. Don't worry, we won't know that you're 30 or 40, but we'll just see you and say hello. Okay, so please remember that. Also, if you're in this building today or online and you have not been water baptized, the last Sunday of this month, we want to let you know will be water baptismal service. So we're asking you to just go online. You can register there. That way you can get water baptized. So please make a note of that. And after this service in the Smith Street lobby, April, who is part of operations, a team here at the Brooklyn Tabernacle, we are looking for some help. It is paid help. You can fill out an application in the Smith Street lobby. There's some post-construction work that we are doing, and we're going to need some temporary help. So if you're here and that fits your job description, please go to the Smith Street lobby after this meeting. I want Deacon Daniel Arbini to come forward. There's something going to be really happening. It's exciting for families, a camping trip. So please make a note of this.
2: Good morning, church. Aren't we all blessed by all the fellowships we've been having, including the one coming up today? Absolutely, absolutely. Well, we have a very special and unique one coming up, the family camping trip. And at some point, they might actually put pictures up. And hopefully those pictures will show you what we're going to do. Have you, like me, wanted to know what we could do differently with our kids? How can we bond differently with them? Or what about the technology, our kids? Get it out of their hands. And what about our kids playing with other kids? It's the summertime and they're always in the house on the technology. Well, we're doing a very special fellowship camping trip. It's real camping, but it's made easy. And It's a great time to bond with your kids. They're having so much fun, they won't even know they're bonding. You'll get to bond with other parents that are going through the same things you're going through. It's an amazing opportunity. All you need to have is the will and desire to do something different, and I can walk you through the rest of it. We've done it for many years. It's a wonderful adventure for everybody. You can reach me through the website. I can answer any questions, but remember, it's easy. All you need to do is want to come. Thank you.
1: So we've come to worship the Lord this morning, and the singers are going to lift up their voices. Can we put our hands together and give the Brooklyn Tabernacle a welcome this morning?

Let's praise the Lord out loud. Clap your hands and open your mouth. Come on, don't be ashamed of Jesus. We praise you, Lord. We praise you. We praise you out loud. We praise you, Lord, with all of our hearts. We praise you. We honor you. We bless you. Come on, do it again. Clap your hands. Clap your hands for the Lord. We praise you. We love you, Lord. We love you, Lord. We praise you, Lord. We praise you, Lord. God is good, amen. You may be seated. Thank you, singers, choir, whatever you are. I just want to say two quick things. Next Sunday, so you know, when you drop your children off, there's no special schedule next Sunday, but at the end of the 9, at the end of the 12, when you go over to pick up your children, they're going to have a little special meeting with you, an encounter. You can see what they're doing with our children, ages 3, 4, 5, and 6, who are over there. I also want to say that we have a special night coming up at the end of the month. It's going to be on Thursday, March the 29th. March. Did I say March? Just wanted to see if you were listening. Good. You did good. You passed that test. All right. It's the 28th of July. And it's going to be something we've done in the past. It's a counseling night. What does that mean? During the pandemic, a lot of people find it difficult to get to the church, and everything went sideways. And now it's getting back to normal, and thank God for that. But some people, it's hard to make a call, get an appointment, see the pastor. So what we're going to do is we're going to have all the pastors and some of the leaders in the church here starting at 6 o'clock. 6 o'clock on the 28th. Thursday of this month. We'll mention it again next Sunday, but we're going to sit you all, whoever wants to come. You don't need an appointment. You have to be a member. We don't counsel people who are not members of the church, because that's not appropriate. I wouldn't want a pastor to be offended. What are you counseling one of my members for? So we try to give it to those who are coming here regularly, or have no church, or come here but not members of another church. So you get here at 6 or 7 or 7:30, and then you'll be directed. We're going to be all over this auditorium in isolated areas, the pastors, with someone to help us take down information. Obviously, we're not going to be able to counsel you for an hour or so, but we're going to get to what your problem is. How can we help you? How can we pray for you right there? What kind of follow-up can we do? What do you need? How are you hurting? Just like my friend Lindy, who we prayed for. And what can we do? What can we help you with? What counsel can we give on the spot? So we'll remind you again, but it's Thursday the 28th, and we'll start at 6, and we'll go. As long as there are people here, we'll be trying to help you. Amen? I'm not feeling a lot of love up here. Isn't that a good idea? It's a good idea, I think. We want to help you. Come on, let's say amen to that. So, we're not doing Freudian counseling. We're not doing any kind of stuff like that. We're doing biblical counseling, trying to find out what the real problem is, and then what does the Bible say about it, so we can guide you that way. We're not psychologists. We're pastors and leaders and in the household of God, and we want to help you. We want to help you. By the way, before I introduce a special guest, I want to introduce a family to you. So I don't know all the names. Dennis Hicks and his wife have become from Alabama. They have two daughters who are married, two great guys, and a bunch of grandchildren. And they live in northern Alabama, and not only become friends and participants here, I guess, online with the services, but they made possible
in Rainesville, Alabama. They made possible two nights of an outreach in a large school facility, gym, really, and thousands could fit in there. We had two standing room only nights with the singers, choir, and myself speaking. They put that all together. They really have a burden for that area to see Jesus proclaim. And they're visiting. They came, the whole bunch of them, 14, 15 of them, visiting from Alabama. For most of them, it's the first time ever in New York City, Brooklyn. And trust me, I've been in Rainesville. This is a long way from Rainesville, Alabama, in many ways. I want my friends, my dear friends from Alabama, would you just stand up, please? And can we put our hands together and welcome the whole family? We love you. We love you. You may be seated. During the pandemic, Carol and I had gone to Florida for 4 days. And it turned into 16 months because the church was shut down, banks were shut down, schools were shut down, everything was shut down. So we were craving fellowship, and I was listening to music when I was driving in the car. And I was coming back from somewhere, and I turned on the radio, and this male voice started to sing this song. Oh, did God use that song to minister to me? This brother, Joseph Habedank, and that song, Just When You Thought, just so blessed me. I started weeping. You ever get so happy you cry? Yes. Lift your hand if you ever get so happy you cry. Yeah. So that's what happened to me. I almost drove off the road and crashed my car. So I was just so happy. And I said, I got to track this down and this song and all of that. So I got to be friends with Joseph and his wife, and they're visiting from Tennessee where they live. He's originally from Ohio. She's from Tennessee. And he's here singing a couple songs for us. And it's an interesting little testimony that I had never heard before when I went to hear him in another spot. He was traveling with gospel group. That's a whole culture in Southern gospel music. He was traveling while all the time secretly was a drug addict, was hooked on prescription pills, and God delivered him from that pit. How many know that's a pit? When you get in there, only the grace of God can pull you out of there. So now he's singing clean for Jesus, singing about Jesus. Put your hands together for my friend Joseph. Have a night.

Will you sing this? Jesus, Jesus, Jesus. There's just something. There's just something about faith. Sing, Master, Master, Savior, my Jesus. Like the fragrance after a rain. Sing Jesus. Jesus, my Jesus. Jesus. Let all heaven and earth. And I love this. Kings and kingdoms will all. But there's something about. Somebody praise the name of Jesus. It says, I don't need the smoke and mirrors. I don't need the show. Just give me Jesus. Let me tell you, I've been all over the country, and I've sang in a lot of churches. And my cousin David is here. He came over from Manhattan, and I told him before the service, I said, I think this is the greatest church in America, and I believe that. And it is my honor and my privilege to be back with you. Thank you so much for allowing us to be with you. You love your church. Let me tell you where religion led me. 9 years ago, I was a drug addict. My life was completely in ruins. I was wasting the talent that God had given me. If I'm being completely honest with you this morning, I was nothing more than a liar and a con artist until Jesus, Jesus, Jesus did a miracle in my life. And now I have this unique opportunity that I get to travel all that, and I get to travel all over the country and tell my story everywhere I go. Not because it's easy, not because it's fun, not because it's convenient, but I tell you my story because I truly believe that every single person in this auditorium needs to be reminded that God is bigger than the chains of addiction. God is bigger than the stronghold of alcoholism. And you might say, well, how can I know that? I know that because today has been 3,340 days since Jesus miraculously set me free. And if he did it for me, listen, I'm not special. If he did it for me, he can do it for you and your kids and your grandkids. He can do it for this city. He can do it for this state. He can do it for the country, and he can do it for the world, because God is bigger and he's more mighty and he's more powerful. I want to sing the song that Pastor Cimbala mentioned before he preaches, and I actually wrote this for my brother. I got a brother that's in prison, hooked on meth, and he's been on drugs for 20 years, and I feel like I've watched him come back to Jesus so many times. I mean, just over and over he comes back to Jesus, and he goes back out and he uses drugs and he comes back to Jesus, and never once have I seen God turn him away. Not one time. And I don't know about you, but boy, there have been times in my life when I tried to escape the mercy and the grace of Jesus, and I couldn't do it. Because it's everywhere that I go. It's everywhere you go. You can run, you can try to hide, but his mercy and his grace are everywhere that you go. If you got something in your life maybe you've never been able to forgive yourself for, I want you to listen close to the words of this, and I hope it helps you.

praise God. Praise God. Now you know why I almost run off the road. Isn't that a song to run off the road on? Thank you, my brother. Oh, God, so merciful, so kind. This service, we don't talk to each other about details of what you're going to sing or this or that or what you're going to say, but the Lord is really focusing in on something I can see today. I just have two more things to tell you. Tuesday night, we have the prayer service. The doors open at 5 o'clock. We begin at 6:30. We invite you to join us. The church that prays together stays together. And I don't care who you are, you have needs, just like you've been hearing about different needs in the service today. Come and we'll praise and worship. And we end with a consciousness that you got to get on subways and get home. So we want to remind you of that.

Sanctus has their community night, the 20-something ministry, this Friday. So if you're 19 through 28 and 29, please get the details on that. But it's right here. It'll be at 190 Livingston Street, our annex. And please join them over there. One last thing, so important. We ask you online, we ask you here, please remember to give today in some way, shape, or form. There'll be a physical offering taken as you leave in both lobbies. There'll be a basket. But most people more and more are giving online, and we really ask you, we really need your help. The summer has a lot of people at any given Sunday going away, but expenses actually increase because of not just air conditioning and the overhead here, but just things we're trying to do to help people and get the word out and do things for children. And then the missionaries, whatever the season is, we can never stop supporting them. We had one that was here on Tuesday, Marcia, who's working. She just blew everyone away because she shared how God called her to the Middle East, thinking she was going to try to minister to the Muslim community there somewhere. Very dangerous. But God called her to the Yazidi people, Y-A-Z-I-D-I. And she's in the Middle East at a location. And the Yazidis are not Kurds. They're not Muslims. They are despised by everyone. Their religion goes back literally to the time of Abraham and when he left Ur of the Chaldees. They have a pagan animist kind of religion. They're the offscouring, the lowest of the, you know, in India they have the caste system. Well, in the Middle East, the Yazidis are on the bottom, known to be unkept, unclean, uneducated, and just despised by everyone. Living in camps, she's ministering to them. This is just one person who comes to my mind, who you support, who we help. In fact, she's going away now. She's been out there for 7 years, and she's going away. We're helping her do that. You're helping her do that to get some much-needed rest, counseling, ready to go back. And she's all alone there. She's a single woman, and just... We just were blown away on Tuesday as she shared what she does, as she tries to find openings to share Jesus Christ and the message of the gospel with these people who, and sometimes ISIS is what, Pastor Park? ISIS is 100 miles away doing something. And the ISIS capture the Yazidis, use the women in sex trade. And just a horrific situation. But this is the way we want to invest our money. We want to get the gospel to everyone. All in favor, say aye. We want to get the gospel, not just Brooklyn. Brooklyn is Brooklyn. Alabama is Alabama. But there's so many needy places around the world. Would you help us, please? Father, I pray, I lift up my voice. Please speak to people around the country, around the world, the people in this building, that they should give, share part of that which you've blessed them with. The truth is, everything we have comes from you. Everything comes from you. So just help us to take a portion of it and give it to the work of the Lord so that your name can be spread. We pray it in Jesus' name. Amen. So there are certain parts of the world that don't like confrontation more than other parts of the world. There are some cultures, I don't want to be stereotypical, but there are certain cultures you can get in a confrontation. Family members are confronting each other like every 10 minutes. They're going to just go off. And what'd you say? And you just watch it and you say they're not afraid, no filter. They're going to just confront. Other cultures are very, very leery to confront. They don't believe in public confrontation or verbal confrontation. They find other ways to communicate their dislike or disfavor, and you have to work through that. Confrontation, let's say in a country like Japan, is not easy to come by.
It's a different culture. It's reserved in the sense of I'm not going to confront that we get in an argument. So how about the thought, wouldn't you have liked to have been a fly on the wall when two apostles got into a confrontation? The Bible talks about just one that I know of here like this, where one apostle, maybe the famous of them all, most famous, confronted another apostle who was would be the second most famous of all, depending on how you look at it. They had a confrontation. One rebuked the other in public. In public. What was it about? Why would they do that? What was at stake? Why was it so important? So let me tell you about it. To lead up to it, it's only told about in the book, the letter called Galatians, where Paul, the apostle, is writing to churches in probably the southern part of what we know today as Turkey. And he's writing letters. He founded these churches, and he's writing to them because there's trouble brewing. There's doctrinal, theological trouble brewing, and that's important. Don't believe people who say, just love God and do the best you can. That does not have anything to do with Christianity. So he's writing these letters because after he left, some people, Jewish believers, came, so-called believers, came to these churches and started to preach another gospel. Not a denial of Jesus. This is important. Listen, they weren't denying Jesus. They weren't denying there was a God. They did not deny that Jesus died on the cross. They did not deny that he resurrected. So what was the trouble? They were saying to the Gentile people in Turkey, in the Galatia area, they were saying, hey, what's with this? You believe in Jesus, right? You're Christians? Yeah, we're Christians. Paul came and preached, and we formed these churches. And I know, but you men, are you circumcised? Did you follow the Jewish ceremonial law of on the eighth day be circumcised? And they went, Paul never said that. No, you can't be a Christian just believing on Jesus. That's simplistic, dude. It's more complicated than that. Well, what do you mean? He never said that. He just said, believe on the Lord Jesus Christ, what he did on the cross, and you're good to go. You can be born again. Confess your sins. Believe on Christ. That's why he died on the cross, for your sins. Just confess them, agree with what God says, and put your faith in Christ. They went, no, you got to do that. But you also have to be circumcised or you're not really Christians. And to prove it, they said, hey, listen, you are Gentiles. You don't know the Bible. Abraham was circumcised. Moses was circumcised. Isaiah, Jeremiah, Ezekiel, King David, Solomon, name them. They were all circumcised. That was the sign they were God's chosen people. Not only that, but Jesus that Paul told you about, he was circumcised. And by the way, Paul was circumcised. Peter, all the apostles. So it put the church into a real mess. And that's why Paul's writing to them. Because he's saying, as you're going to see, like, what's with you people that I worked with? Why are you leaving Christ? Why are you departing from the message I told you by adding something? You know, my wife makes a phenomenal tomato sauce. Could I get a little amen here or something? She does. And she has a certain way of making it. But if you take out the basil, you put basil in it, right? If you take out the basil, it ain't her sauce. If you add cinnamon, it ain't her sauce. You can't add or subtract without changing it. So this is what the battle is about. So Paul is writing to the Galatians and he's saying, so listen,
I was called by God. I came to you with the gospel. By the way, no one taught me this. Jesus taught me the message I preached to you. He appeared to me. I was persecuting the church. I was called Saul of Tarsus. I hated the name of Jesus and I hated the church. But he came into my life. So now the message I give you, I didn't learn at some Bible school, some seminary. I got it directly from the Lord. And he goes on to tell about how he was converted and what he did. And then he said, one time I was at Antioch in Syria, and I was there with Barnabas and the church, and Peter came up from Jerusalem and visited us. And while Peter was there, he was eating with the Gentiles that were there, and there were Jewish Christians there too. But Gentiles and Jewish, that difference had been broken down by the Lord. And that's the way it was supposed to be, like no barriers between races today. There is no difference between black and white and Latino and Asian to Jesus. We're all one. We're not supposed to have separate churches. We're all supposed to be together because in heaven, I read, we're all going to be together. So watch it if you don't like to be with other races, because then the Lord will not ruin your eternity by sending you to heaven and to be with people that you didn't like to be with on earth. How about that? Everyone in favor, say aye. No, I'm not a legalist, but I'm telling you the truth. Why would God ruin your eternity and keep you away from people you want to avoid because you what are you better than them? What, do you have animosity toward them? Then fine, he'll send you to the other place. Why would he ruin your eternity? That doesn't make any sense. Why? How could it be heaven? Well, anyway, let me not go down that trail. But anyway, there was the difference between Jew and Gentile. So Peter was eating with them and all of that. And everybody was cool. All one in Christ, neither Jew nor Gentile. Everybody one. Then some of these Judaizers, these legalists, came from the church in Jerusalem. And they came and they were strict on God to observe Jewish laws, not Jesus only. No, not only Jesus. You got to be circumcised. No eating pork. No contact with Gentiles. You got to be all the laws. So let me just handle that now. So as we use the word law here, part of the law that God gave, there were three laws you could look at. There was civil law. That you read about, that when they came out of Egypt, he said, all right, when you settle in the land, here's how you run your government. Here's how you punish crimes. Here's how you do that. That's civil law. Then there was ceremonial law. This is what you do on the Sabbath. This is the sacrifices you offer. When you do a meal offering, this is what you add to it. The blood offering, this is when you shed blood for a trespass or a sin offering. And then there was moral law. Don't kill. Don't steal. Don't commit adultery. Don't lie. Honor your mother and father and so on. And the main one, and you shall love the Lord your God with all your heart, soul, strength, and mind. So Peter's there eating like spare ribs, you know what I'm saying? And some tostones on the side, and he's going at it. And these people come up, and suddenly, because he was afraid of them, Peter was afraid of people who acted holier than thou. You'll find that in life, that people who act like they're more sanctified and holier, they try to intimidate you and bring you into their convictions. Correct or not? Oh, yeah. So when he came, can you believe this, Ron? Peter withdrew and wouldn't eat with the Gentiles anymore. And that hurt them, obviously. And Paul, it hurt him because he saw, wait a minute, something's going down here. That is, it ain't right. Now, notice the courage Paul had. Peter was a follower of Christ, walked with him for 3.5 years. Paul wasn't. Paul wasn't the one of the original 12. Paul got saved later. Paul never walked on water. Peter did. Paul never looked at the inside the empty tomb. Peter did. Jesus never showed Paul his hands with the nail prints, but he showed Peter and the other disciples. But Paul was this kind of maverick when it came for standing for the truth. So here's
Here's the confrontation. Look. When Cephas, that's Peter, another name for him, came to Antioch, I opposed him to his face because he stood condemned. For before certain men came from James, that's the church in Jerusalem, which always tended toward legalism, he used to eat with the Gentiles. But when they arrived, he began to draw back and separate himself from the Gentiles because he was afraid of those who belonged to the circumcision group. You see, there was a circumcision group who said, yeah, believe on Jesus, but you got to be circumcised too. It's not so simple as believe on the name of the Lord Jesus Christ and you'll be saved. You got to add that. So it says here, the other Jews joined him in his hypocrisy. Notice, Peter was afraid, even though he was an apostle, it shows how weak we all are. How many say amen? Amen. Given the right circumstance, all of us can cave in a second. And notice, he was a hypocrite. He was acting as a hypocrite. Because everything was fine until those guys came. Come on, I'll come over to your house. Let's talk. Let's have some more of that food. Give me one more roti. I'll have a patty too. And everything was fine. And then when these guys come, he's like, I don't know you. I don't know you. I'm just going to be with the Jewish people here. Oh, that Paul got lit. So Paul said, Barnabas even was led astray. Notice how powerful this was. Barnabas was the one who went with Paul on those journeys. Barnabas was a serious Christian leader. He's called an apostle in one part of the New Testament. Even he got carried away and started to go like, oh, Gentiles, no, maybe later, but not in front of these guys. I can't eat with you. They'll come after me. Well, you think this is unimportant. Well, it's not unimportant. So let's see. Where do we go? Next verse. Okay. We who are Jews. Okay. When I saw that they were not acting in line with the truth of the gospel, I said to Peter, Cephas, in front of them all, you are a Jew. Yet you live like a Gentile and not like a Jew. How is it then that you force Gentiles to follow Jewish customs? You stop there. So what he did in front of everyone, he says, yo, Peter, what's up with you? You're a Jew, but you were living like a Gentile. You were eating pork. You were hanging out with Gentiles because you knew they're your brothers and sisters in Christ. And now suddenly you want to tell the Gentiles that they got to get Jewish? Gentiles don't have to be Jewish to be a Christian. Jesus is Jesus. All you need is Jesus. So, we who are Jews by birth and not sinful Gentiles, go ahead, know that a person is not justified by the works of the law, but by faith in Jesus Christ. One of the most important verses in the Bible. So we too, Jews, have put our faith in Christ Jesus, that we may be justified by faith in Christ and not by works of the law, because by the works of the law, no one will be justified. Can we say amen to that? Now, what does he mean? What's he mean? I told you the three meanings of law. He's not so much talking about civil law. And even though it was a ceremony, circumcision, Paul, as we find in his other writings, he's talking about all law. There are no commandments that you can obey that God will ever accept you. Every one of us is one step from hell except for Jesus. There are no good people. There are no pretty good people. We all, like sheep, have gone astray. All have sinned and come short of the glory of God. None of us can stand before God and be accepted by Him through any other means except faith in Jesus Christ. So the whole concept that most Americans have, listen, I'm going to heaven because I live a good life. What's a good life? I think it's a good life. It's certainly better than that guy. And that girl? Oh no, that girl is wild. I'm not like that. That's why I'm going to heaven. No one goes to heaven that way. Listen to me. I want to sleep tonight with a clear conscience.
Nobody here will ever go and be accepted by God and spend eternity in heaven because of a good life that you lived. Not one. Don't compare yourself to anyone. You want to compare yourself to someone? Compare yourself to God, who's perfect. Tell me how you look compared to him. This is all important, because by preaching there was something other than Jesus, they were perverting the good news that Paul had preached. No law gets me into heaven and acceptance with God. There must be another way that God provided, because by the works of the law, no one will be justified. Justified means accepted and counted righteous. So this is against everything we learn in school. Lindy, when she was growing up in Brooklyn, you grew up in Brooklyn, right, Lindy? And wherever you grew up, you went to school. If you got 8 out of 10 on the quiz, you got an 80. If you got 10 out of 10, you got 100. If you want to make honor roll, you had to reach this to get honor roll. Below, you're not honor roll. I not only didn't go honor roll, I didn't even make the roll. That's bad. How many of you out there, just so I can get this off of me, how many of you love to go to school and study and you got really good marks in school? Could you lift your hands, please? I hate all of you. Can I just say that right now? Just keeping it real, right? Keeping it real. No, only joking. So this is counterintuitive. What do you mean I'm not accepted by God by living a good life? There are no good lives. No one is justified. No one can keep the Ten Commandments. No one can keep the ceremonial law. No, nothing you can do will get you accepted with God. That is very hard. And a lot of people say, oh, I know that. That's what grace is. God's unmerited favor. God gives me something as a gift that I don't deserve, because he is so kind. We say that, but it's very hard to really believe that and live it. We all slip back, like Martin Luther said, we're all legalists by birth. The moment we feel uneasy about our spiritual condition, we try to do something, obey something, do an act of kindness, do something, as if by doing something, you can get more accepted by God. You were accepted to begin with by nothing you did. So how can you do something now? How many are following me? Say amen. This is important. This is the gospel. Not a mixture of law and grace. Not a mixture of Jesus and something else. Circumcision. You got, oh, you believe in Jesus? Good. But you know what? Y'all got to worship on a different day. You're not a Christian unless you worship on Saturday or Sunday. You have to worship on Sunday. You all are worshiping on Thursday. What's with that? You got to believe in Jesus and do that. No, you got to believe in Jesus. You can, but you got to belong to our denomination. That's everywhere. I grew up around that. You got to believe in Jesus, repent of your sins, but you got to go by our clothing code, or no makeup. I grew up in the church, no makeup. Women were not allowed to wear makeup. Usually in that church, the men looked like GQ, and the wife looked like the mother of her husband. They discriminated always against the woman, always. The guy would be like, hey, hi. And the woman would be, oh. Okay. My mother couldn't wear red shoes. She couldn't wear open-toe shoes. She couldn't wear jewelry. She couldn't wear makeup. They couldn't cut their hair. That was shameful. That means you're not a Christian, but I believe in Jesus. Doesn't matter. You cut your hair. There's still people by the thousands who believe that right now while I'm speaking. You're not in our denomination. You're not. You don't hold to our doctrine about Calvinism, Arminianism. You've never spoken in tongues. You don't believe in the gifts of the Spirit. You're not a charismatic. I know, but I believe in Jesus. No, it doesn't matter.
Do you know how important this is? Listen to the strongest words Paul ever speaks just about in the New Testament, earlier on in that letter, chapter 1. I am astonished that you are so quickly deserting the one who called you to live in the grace of Christ and are turning to a different gospel, which is really no gospel at all. Evidently, some people are throwing you into confusion and are trying to pervert the gospel of Christ. But even if we or an angel from heaven should preach a gospel other than the one we preach to you, let them be under God's curse. As we have already said, so now I say again, if anybody is preaching to you a gospel other than what you accepted, let them be under God's curse. Anathema, be cursed by God. Why? You perverted the gospel. Not denied it, not denied Jesus. It's much more subtle. Satan is much more clever than that. He just wants to add something to Jesus. Not alone, Jesus. Jesus, not alone. When Jesus said on the cross, it is finished, it wasn't finished. You got to add a whole bunch of stuff. You got to do these good works. You got to tithe your money. Oh, you're not saved. You're not a Christian. Paul said, a curse on anyone who preaches that. A curse. So what does that mean to us today as I sum this up? Number one, hopefully no one here thinks they're going to heaven except through Jesus Christ. If you don't have a personal relationship with Christ, he's not the center of your life. No, but Pastor, look, no one's perfect. I didn't say anyone was perfect. I'm telling you that without Jesus, trust in Jesus, Jesus as your personal Savior, a relationship, clinging to Jesus as your only hope, never walking around self-righteously like you're somebody. You ain't somebody, and neither am I. We're all sinners saved by grace. Can't look down on anybody because there but for the grace of God goes you and me. And just because someone did a bad sin, your sin gets, and my sin deserves the same punishment of what we looked at. You ever notice that, the way we are so self-righteous? We all sin. We realize that if anyone says he has no sin, he's a liar. The truth is not in him, John says. But we like to make certain bad sins, better sins, medium sins. And what we sin, like people who gossip or who are racist, they aren't even bothered by their divisive, negative talk, and they kill people on social media. That doesn't even bother them. But somebody gets high on Oxycontin. Oh, what in the world is wrong with these people? Laying in the street drunk, laying on cardboard. What a loser that guy is. No, you're the same loser. I'm the same loser. Only Jesus can save us and send us to heaven. Can we give Jesus just an absolute ovation? So that's why you'll have to read your Bible every day. Because how will you know if someone's perverting the gospel? When some of these scam artists on television and others taking advantage of uneducated biblical people, it's shameful. And you can get hooked into a cult that way. One of the best members that I ever had in our church when we started, when Carol and I didn't have 30 people in the church, precious man, I love him to this day. He moved away many, many years ago, and then I talked to him many years later, and I'm talking on the phone. Oh, brother, it's so good to talk to you again. And he's fine. But I noticed a little distance. This is someone I wept with, prayed with, and all of that. And then he said, I said, what church are you going? He said, well, Pastor, since we left, we've done a study a lot about the Sabbath. And I went, oh no. The Sabbath didn't die for you. Jesus died for you. The Sabbath can't save you. Only the blood of Jesus can.
Put your hands up in the air and just say no. Put your hands up in the air and just say, thank you, Jesus, for the blood. Thank you, Jesus. Thank you, Jesus. Don't be ashamed. Say, thank you, Jesus, for the blood. Oh, thank God for the blood, the gospel. So what is justification? Let me close here. You know, we should sing at the end that song. Tell him when he comes here. Jesus. I love that song. This meeting's about Jesus. Always remember this, brothers and sisters. When you give your testimony, don't only say God. That's getting very annoying to me lately. I'm hearing a lot of even pastors and people, they talk about, we want to tell you about God. You know, God could mean a thousand things to people. Hare Krishna is God. Allah is God. No, the God we believe in is the God of the Bible, who is the Father of our Lord and Savior, Jesus Christ. Come on, our message is Jesus, Jesus. Obviously, we mention God because that's all over the New Testament. But what makes us distinctive as Christians is our faith in Jesus. Paul says earlier on here, he says, don't let these guys fool you. By getting circumcised, they just want to avoid being persecuted by the Jewish element. He said, the reason I'm getting killed and persecuted is because I preach Jesus. Jesus is what sets hell on fire. That's what gets the demons stirred up. Not when you say God, the Almighty One, the Holy One, the Creator. That doesn't stir up any demons. Just say Jesus, and you'll see what happens. For there's only one name given by God among men, whereby we must be saved. What's that name? That name is Jesus. Amen. Jesus. So, we are justified only through faith in Jesus. Go to that next verse, and then I'm getting out of town. For through the law, I died to the law so that I might live for God. So, Paul found out that there's another way to be justified. The first way is no hope. You either prove you didn't do the crime or that what you did wasn't illegal. Those are the only two ways you can be justified before a judge. The word justified is a legal term, term of the courts. I can prove to someone I never did that. So if you can, you and I can prove we never sinned all our lives, we're good to go. Anybody want to stand and talk to me about that? All right, I thought so. The other way is to say, what I did wasn't a sin. I never did. I did it, but it wasn't wrong. No hope there. So God loves us so much that he sent his perfect son to die for us. And by us trusting in him, we become justified. What is justification? It's God declaring, God, not you, not me, God declaring that I am righteous because of someone else's righteousness. Not my righteousness. Jesus is my righteousness. That's why Satan wants you and I to always look inward. Look inward. How are you doing? What did you do 5 years ago? That terrible thing you did 10 years ago, 20 years ago, what you did a month ago. He'll have you just looking inward. Why? He doesn't want you to look to Jesus. You got to tell him, no, I'm not looking inside. Through the law, I died to the law. I ain't waking up in the morning trying to obey anything to earn my entrance into heaven. I've given up. It's over. When he died on the cross, I died with him. But he rose from the dead, and now I'm alive with him. He lives inside of me. And I want to obey him every day through the power of the Spirit, not in order to be saved, but because I am saved. We don't obey the law in order to be saved. That's hopeless. That's the law. But we want to obey the law because we want to make the Lord happy because we're his children. Well, why are you, what'd you do to become one of his children? I believed on Jesus Christ. He is my righteousness. He's my life. He's my Savior. He's my everything. Oh, I hope he's everything to you.
Oh, wouldn't it be horrible if they sing so beautiful? Joseph Habedank added his wonderful ministry. I'm preaching from God's word. Wouldn't it be terrible if some of you were in that thinking of, well, I go to church. What would that have to do with Jesus? You need a personal relationship with Jesus. Well, I go to the Mass and I try to live a good life. You're nowhere near where you need to be. You got to stop saying, I do this, I do that. I didn't do this, I didn't do that. All you have to say is, Jesus, I believe you are my Savior, that you came for me, that you died on the cross, you shed your blood for me. I am hopeless without you. I received the gift of your salvation. Now notice this also. Sanctification, becoming more like Jesus, is a gradual thing. You get saved, you're a babe in Christ. Then hopefully we grow and become more like the Lord. And the Lord chisels away at our carnal parts. He says, no, I want to purge you of that and make you more like Jesus. But justification happens in 1 second. Look. 1 second. When you believe and get born again and put your faith in Christ, you are then justified. Tomorrow you're justified still, because it's a one-time act. You are justified. You are accepted by God because of Christ. But what if I wake up the next morning and I don't feel good? You're still justified. But what if tomorrow I wake up and have a fight with my wife and say something I shouldn't have said? You're still justified. He didn't accept you because you didn't fight with your wife. He doesn't throw you away because you fought with your wife. You are justified. You are accepted by God because of your faith in Christ. Nobody's more justified than the other one. I'm not going to a different heaven than the newest believer. Nobody is more justified than another. We're either all justified or we're not justified. We're all brothers and sisters in Christ. We're all going to heaven because of the same ticket. Come on, Jesus Christ is the only one that can take us where God wants us to be. Come on, singers. We're going to sing about Jesus. Oh, I want to sing about Jesus today. Only Jesus. Jesus only. I have no other hope. How many, lift your hands, say with me, I have no other hope but Jesus. No other hope but Jesus. Not what church I go to, not good works I do. Don't anyone move. We're going to sing and make the Lord happy today by worshiping Him. Let's close our eyes. Anybody just say, as we start singing and we'll close meeting, just say, Pastor, absolutely pray for me. I needed to hear that message. It's not right the way it should be between me and Jesus. I need to trust Him. I've been trying instead of trusting. I've been struggling instead of leaning on Him. I've been trying to establish my own righteousness. I've been trying to get good enough so God would say, okay, now you can come. No. Now I realize, just as I am, without one plea, but that thy blood was shed for me. O Lamb of God, I come. If you'd like me to just pray that you are not pulled away off the right track like what was happening in Galatia, that you stay right where you need to be, Jesus only, trusting Jesus, Jesus, Jesus. The cross, the blood, His resurrection, that is my salvation. If the devil comes to condemn me, I can say, don't condemn me, look at Jesus. He's my righteousness. Find some fault in Him if you can. Don't try to get me to look at myself. I'm looking at Jesus. Just stand where you are seated if you'd just like me to pray for you. Just pray over you. You know what's going on in your life. I'll just pray for you. Thank you. Thank you. Just stand right where you are, and I will be happy to pray for you. Maybe some of you are saying, I'm coming back to Jesus. I don't know why I wandered, but I'm coming home. Jesus, Jesus, oh Jesus, I love you, Jesus. Te amo mucho, Señor. Cristo, te amo. I love you, Jesus.
sing with the singers. Stay right where you are. Just sing.

eye closed, every eye closed. Everyone pray after me. Let's help our friends in the front. You folks, just, I'm saying it from my heart. You repeat the words and try to get them from your heart to God. But we're all going to say them together because it applies to us all. Let's pray. Dear God, I have sinned. I have broken your commandments. Have mercy on me. Because I call on the name of your holy son, Jesus. I trust him today to cleanse me of my sin. Wash them all away. Give me a new heart and a new mind. And your Holy Spirit will come live in me. Because I trust in Jesus. I believe in my heart and I confess with my mouth that Jesus is Lord, that he died and rose from the dead. I make him my Savior today. Hallelujah. Hallelujah. We bless your name. Can we put our hands together, all of us? I'll praise his name.

Good. You read it? Good. You see this Bible? This will help you grow, right? But by reading it, you don't get saved. You're saved because of Jesus. Do you get it? If you hear someone say, oh, you have to read a certain version of the Bible or you're not a Christian, say bye-bye. Say bye-bye. You've added something to Jesus. My Savior is Jesus. Jesus alone is my Savior. Now, I made something, 30 episodes. It's called the Believer Series. It's 10 minutes each. You can download them. Are you okay? Good. So the Lord brought you here today, right? You needed to hear what I said, and now look what God is doing in you. So go to brooklyntabernacle.org and look for the Believer Series and download it. You know what it costs? Zero. Watch it every day, one a day. Just, you promise? Do it? Do it? You do it? BrooklynTabernacle.org. One a day. Just watch it. There's verses that I mentioned. Get your Bible and look into them. If you don't have a Bible, I'll give you a Bible. You just go over to the side there and we'll get you a Bible. Okay? I'm so happy. Can we just thank God one more time before we leave? Yeah, they're handing you the card. You can get right there straight down, okay? So greet one another. Remember the offering, please. Remember the offering as you leave. Greet each other. If you want to stay and sing with us, stay and sing for a moment, okay? I love

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1: Happy New Year. Praise God. We're going to be starting the new year as a church with a 21-day season of prayer and fasting. We're going to join with the Pastor Gary Wilkerson's church in Colorado Springs, Pastor Claude Hood's church in Montreal, Canada, and Summit International School of Ministry for a 21-day season of prayer and fasting. I don't want anybody to have a heart attack. I'm not asking you to fast for 21 days. It's a season of prayer and fasting, which means that you are free to choose how much or how little that you would like to fast. The issue really is not so much that it's the length of any fasting. It's simply that we're setting apart this time for the seeking of God. Now, you can fast a meal a day. You can fast two or three days if you want in a row. I don't really want anybody fasting for 21 days. I don't think, unless you are completely familiar with the physical side of this and you're medically up on it, I don't advise it. Never fast without liquids at any time. But we're going to have a season of prayer and fasting together beginning on January the 9th right through till January the 30th. It's 21 days. We're going to be meeting. There will be no extra services for prayer and fasting, but we're going to turn to 3 o'clock service every

2 days when you set aside time to pray for a particular borough in the city. Now, I would encourage you to go online and find out all the information you can about the borough that you're praying for. Find out what the needs are, the demographic of it, what the concerns are that should be our concerns, and you can pray about these. On the opposite side of the prayer board will be an opportunity to find a prayer partner to walk through the area with and to pray together. Now, I don't want anybody standing on the street corner with your hands raised praying in tongues. Most everybody talks to themselves now out on the street. And it's an accepted thing now because quite often people have a Bluetooth or whatever is the new technology. Is. I guess it's changed now, but nevertheless, they have some kind of a device that enables them to talk on the telephone as they're walking. And so what I would suggest you do is find a prayer partner. If you're praying for Queens, for example, pick a spot in Queens and just walk through it together as if you're talking to each other and pray. And let's truly believe God for New York City. We have to. We're at a time where we have to believe for New York City. I'm going to be on the radio on 1010 Winds 13 times a week, encouraging the people of the city who'd like to pray with us to come out and be part of the meetings at 3 o'clock Sunday and Tuesday night. And so you may find a lot of people who are not familiar with Christ the way you are. Remember to be very kind. People may come in, they may bring prayer paraphernalia with them. They may not fully understand how we pray. Please don't be unkind about it. Remember, they're being invited to this house to learn how to pray. So don't tell anybody to put their rosary away or anything like that. God, give us wisdom in these things. People are going to come and they're going to pray the way that they know how. And we will do everything that God enables us to do to lead them to the saving knowledge of Jesus Christ. Thank God for this opportunity to pray. On the 17th of January, we're going to be trying to interlink with Summit School, with Pastor Claude's church, with the Colorado church, so we can all pray together on that particular Tuesday night. That'll be the 17th of January. The IT people tell me it's a possibility we can do that. So, for example, there'll be a 25-minute segment where the Colorado Springs Church will be leading us in prayer. It'll be on the screen. And then there'll be another segment where Summit will be leading us. And then we will have an opportunity to lead the prayer too as well. Just gives us a bigger picture that we're not in this alone. Now, the other churches are not praying for New York City. They're praying for their cities and for their concerns. But we are going to gather to pray for New York City. Thank God. Now, this book, The 180 Degree Christian, keeps selling out, which is a great problem. Thank God for that. The publishers only have 785 copies left. The first run has sold right out. So they're sending them to us. You know, we made a promise that you could buy it throughout the holidays, and we keep running out of them. So next Sunday morning, there'll be another 785 copies for those who'd like to get one still of The 180 Degree Christian. We made them available for cost, less than cost, at $10. And so we'll keep that price until everyone here has had an opportunity to buy one. Now, I know this morning there are 60 books that sold for $13. So if you want a $3 refund, just take your book to the book table at the end of the service today, and they'll give that to you. I've just sent a shockwave right through our book table people right now. I know that. If you don't go for your $3 refund, then that extra $3 will go into the missions fund for hunger. Thank God. 2012, my message, a year to consider Jesus. 2012, a year to consider Jesus. Hebrews chapter 12, please, if you go there with me. Lord Jesus Christ, I don't have any strength except you give it to me. I have nothing to say unless you put your words in my heart. I have nothing to add to your kingdom, but simply a heart that wants to love you and serve you. I pray, God, that you would enable me to be a strength and a blessing to your church body here in New York City and at large. Help me, Jesus, to get out of the confines of my own frailty and to find your strength

this year in a new way. God Almighty, I'm asking you to be merciful to New York City. I'm asking you, Lord Jesus Christ, for a season of great grace, unprecedented in history. Something, Lord, that we know we can't do, and no church program can make it happen. No personality can do this. This is way beyond any of us. It's something, Lord, that only you can do. All I can do is come to your throne with a heart of faith, asking you, Lord, to do what you came to the cross to do, to sweep the city with a wave of mercy and bring in hundreds of thousands, if not millions, into your kingdom in this last hour of time. Help us to pray this month like we've never prayed before. Help us, Lord Jesus Christ, to have your heart for the city. Give us faith, and as we heard in communion time today, give us hope in your mercy. Lord, we thank you for this. God Almighty, would you open this word to every heart? I ask it in Jesus' name. Hebrews chapter 12. Message title again is 2012, A Year to Consider Jesus. Wherefore, verse 1, seeing we also are compassed about with so great a cloud of witnesses, let us lay aside every weight and the sin which does so easily beset us, and let us run with patience the race that is set before us, looking unto Jesus, the author and finisher of our faith, who for the joy that was set before him endured the cross, despising the shame, and is set down at the right hand of the throne of God. For consider him that endured such contradiction of sinners against himself, lest you be wearied and faint in your minds. A year to consider Jesus. Now we're entering a season, beloved, where many of us are going to have to consider to what extent we are willing to embrace and follow the full pathway which God in Jesus Christ has laid out for us to follow. We're given a season to consider something. It's a short season. I do pray it lasts the whole year. But we are in a place now where the Lord is asking us to consider something of him. Now, unfortunately, as in Revelation chapter 2, there was a church called Ephesus. And there were people there whose service to God consists more or less of living comfortably inside of the borders which society has attempted to place around the church and around itself. In other words, much of the testimony of Christ in our generation has been hemmed in, bordered, boxed in as it is by a society, by the scorn, by the boundaries that a society has set around the testimony of God. Much of the testimony of Christ in our time is somewhat accepted as long as it abides by the rules and doesn't shake the apple cart. Sad to say, we're living at a time when just a few people can tell us when we can and can't pray, what we can and can't do, even though those who believe in God and in Jesus Christ, they believe in a heaven and a hell, statistically, are over 70% of the American population. Yet still a handful of people have risen up and tried to tell the society when you can pray publicly and when you can't, what you can display about God and what you can't. Borders round about the Church of Jesus Christ that long ago fell asleep in this country and allowed walls to be built around it and allowed people who are outside the kingdom of God to begin to dictate to the people of God what you can do and what you can't do, when you can do it and when you can't do it. Ephesus had a religiousness that was known for works and endurance and keeping doctrinal purity within its own ranks. You see, the world has no problem with that as long as they'll snicker at us in the workplace, but we're generally tolerated as long as the general population is squeezing some good from this church and it doesn't make the sea of sinners around it uncomfortable in their behavior.
American culture can tolerate religion as long as religion does not make it uncomfortable. As long as there's nothing in it of conviction, as long as it is not standing as a very definitive contrast to a society that is casting off as it is moral restraint at an unprecedented level. It's a religion, according to Revelation 2:4, that has left its first love. The outside of the church world looks in and sees a relationship of mutual tolerance. That's all they see. We tolerate and serve God, and He tolerates us and serves us. And that's what they see. That's how they perceive the church in many, many cases. It's like a marriage that has lost this inward spark of love and passion that once carried it. Now staying together for mutual convenience and for the kids. There's nothing in it anymore. There's no love behind it. There's no passion behind it. You remember the first time you fell in love, or the first days when you got married. God help anybody that had something negative to say about your wife or your husband. You weren't ashamed. Maybe you married somebody that, you know, was maybe not the handsomest person or in the America as we know it today, but you didn't care. Your heart was filled with love. You're filled with the passion inside for this person. You're not ashamed to be seen in public. You're not ashamed to walk down the street arm in arm. You're not ashamed to say, this is my wife or this is my husband. This is the person that I've given my life to on this earth and I'm walking with. But like a marriage that stays together for mutual convenience and for the kids, not realizing that it's become so unattractive to the kids that they'd rather live with somebody unmarried if this is what marriage is. And we look at much of what has been purported to be the testimony of Christ today, and we see our children leaving the church in droves because it's so unattractive. I'd rather live outside of this. If this is what a relationship with God looks like, if this is the passion it produces, if this is the character that evolves from it, I'd rather find something else. I'd rather find another partner. I'd rather live in some other manner. And frankly, I don't blame them. Revelation 2:5 tells us this church lost its candlestick, lost its influence, lost that which was in its fabric that makes it attractive. A wholehearted love and embracing of the Lord Jesus Christ, of His work on the earth, walking with His heart, unashamed of the testimony of God, fighting for those who in their ignorance are fighting against their own salvation. Willing to walk with Christ, willing to endure the scorn, willing to walk through the misunderstandings of a misguided and falling society that is heading for hell in a handbasket. Lost their candlestick. In our time, much of professing Christianity has lost its influence. I want to read to you from the foreword to the 180-degree Christian that was written by Pastor Jim Simbla, the senior pastor of Brooklyn Tabernacle. For some years now, believers in Jesus Christ have been forced to face a sad fact. Christianity is on a decline across America. Almost all surveys conducted by Christian pollsters reveal disturbing downward trends as they check the vital signs of Christian churches, the clergy, and professing believers. Nationally, average church attendance is decreasing, as is volunteerism to serve others. Hundreds of pastors are leaving the ministry every month, and few who begin as pastors make it to retirement still in the ministry. Several surveys now confirm what many have suspected. The lifestyles of men and women regularly attending evangelical churches are almost indistinguishable from non-believers, as evidenced in their priorities and value judgments. Bible study is less and less part of the normal Christian life. Instead of the church evangelizing the world and its influence have made deep inroads into Christ's church. In addition, and not surprisingly, some of the largest evangelical denominations have experienced negative growth over the past decade. In some places, thankfully, signs of God's grace abound. There are churches that are effectively spreading the gospel and growing numerically. There are many believers who are still clinging to the eternal truths of God's word and confessing Jesus Christ unashamedly. But any objective analysis of the big spiritual picture must result in some sobering conclusions. The Christian church
faces radical challenges as problems as we move through the early decades of the 21st century. Much of what professes to be Christ has lost its influence, not only in America, but in Canada, Australia, the UK, Europe, many parts of the world, especially in the Western world, where for a great season we enjoyed freedom of religion, but we played fast and loose with God. And we moved away from the simplicity of Christ and opened the gates wide to the value system of a fallen culture and allowed it to become the value system of the church. And in doing so, we created theologies to justify our backslidden condition. But now we're being faced with a crisis of unprecedented proportion, and most likely we might experience the beginnings of it before this year is finished. And I'm thankful that this is not the end of the story. We have a season, the Bible tells us, to consider our ways. Listen to what the prophet Haggai said to the people of God who were called to rebuild the testimony of Christ in their generation. Let me just read it to you. Then came the word of the Lord by Haggai the prophet, saying, "Is it time for you, O ye, to dwell in your sealed houses, and this house lies waste? Now therefore, thus saith the Lord of hosts, consider your ways. You've sown much and bring in little. You eat, but have not enough." You think of the church in our time with all of the strategies, all of the new vogue presentations of Christ to supposedly fill the house of God, only to see the whole work of God go into decline. "You drink, but are not filled with drink. You clothe you, but there's none warm. And he that earns wages to put it into a bag with holes. Thus saith the Lord of hosts, consider your ways. Go up to the mountain and bring wood and build the house, and I will take pleasure in it. And I will be glorified, says the Lord. You looked for much, and lo, it came to little. And when you brought it home, I did blow upon it. Why, says the Lord of hosts? Because of my house that is waste, and you run every man unto his own house. Therefore the heaven over you is stayed from dew, and the earth is stayed from her fruit." This is the Lord speaking through the prophet. He says, you've settled in to a form of religiousness. Now, I'm talking about the country as a whole now, not speaking just to Times Square Church. You develop strategies, as it was, to fill the house of God, to more or less mask the spiritual bankruptcy that was encroaching upon you. But suddenly you find heaven closed, and you boasted of this great harvest that was going to come in. But where is it, says the Lord? You had these little sporadic ingatherings, but it seemed that I blew it away. There was no substance to it. There's such a poor retention factor of new conversions in the Church of Jesus Christ. We've made conversion so easy now in the house of God. No repentance, no turning from sin, no giving of one's life fully to the work and the cause of Jesus Christ. Just pray this little two-line prayer with me, and now your sins are forgiven and you're going to heaven. And we've opened the gates wider than the scriptures have opened them. And we brought in what's supposed to be a harvest, and now finding this harvest has no power to stand against the whole of that which society has thrown against it. There's no power in it to stand. It falls. People come in, but we don't see warriors anymore. We don't see those that are willing to stand in the face of the storm. Where are men of character now? I know there's a lot of people who claim to be Christian, but where are the men of character? Everybody's a Christian now. Paul said, "Don't tell me who you are by your words. Show me by the power of God that is in you." And Haggai says, "And I called for a drought upon the land, and upon the mountains, and upon the corn, and upon the new wine, and upon the oil, and upon that which the ground brings forth, and upon men, and upon cattle, and upon all the labor of their hands. I called," the Lord said, "for a drought." And that's where we are, folks, right now. The Lord has called for a drought. I make no apologies for saying it.
The Lord has called for a drought in America to get our attention and to get the attention of His church and get the attention of His people and get the attention of a lust-laden society and a people that are inundated with a preoccupation with themselves. The Lord called for a drought. It's the mercy of God that's going to send us into the storm that we're going into. It's judgment, yes, but mercy precedes and triumphs over judgment. I've said it today and I've said it again. Better to go to heaven hungry than to hell full. Better to be brought into a place of understanding our need than to live like everything is fine, only to find out that we've missed the whole purpose. We've missed the gateway to eternal life. We had a cultural Christianity, but there was no reality in it. Hebrews 13:10 tells us that we have an altar. We have an altar whereof they have no right to eat, which serve the tabernacle. We have an altar. Those who have settled in for just a simple cultural Christianity, a relationship with God that has no spark, it has no passion. It's all about just coming to church, doing your time, looking at your watch, reading your Bible for 10 minutes every day, vocally saying you're a Christian, whether or not you have the courage to love God in public or to stand with God and do the work of God. There's an altar for that, but it's an altar that has no power. It has no lasting ability. It has no sustaining strength. It has no revelation. It is nothing but ideas out of men's minds. Hebrews 13:10 says, we have an altar whereof they have no right to eat who serve the tabernacle. In other words, those whose whole relationship is just in washings and ordinances and laws and obligations as it is to stay together for the kid's sake. There's an altar. It's so much deeper. It's so much more satisfying than those who have settled into just ritual and labor. For God's sake and for your soul's sake, don't let it happen to you. Don't let it happen to you. That's why Paul said to Timothy, stir up the gift of God that is in you. When you came to Christ, the hand of God came on you, and you were called to do something that only you can do. You were given a responsibility of God. You were given giftings of God to glorify Christ in the earth. Don't let it spiral down into just coming to church out of obligation. A passionless relationship with God that bears no fruit in the earth. Nobody wants anything of it because they look at it and said, I've already despairing enough. I don't need religion adding to it. No, it's an altar that lives outside of the praise and the scorn which a fallen world uses to put borders around us. Wherefore Jesus also, verse 12 of Hebrews 13, that he might sanctify the people with his own blood, suffered outside the gate. Jesus, for the sake of saving us, for the sake of enabling us to walk again with the Holy God, traveled outside the borders of the religion that tried to confine him and would have accepted him had he played its game. He could have risen to be one of the highest in the whole echelon of it, but he wouldn't play the game. So they sent him out, historians generally think, through the dung gate. The offscouring of the world, that which is of no value, that which is worthless. They dragged him out the gate to the outside of the city. Let us, verse 13, therefore go unto him without the camp, bearing his reproach. Let us go where he is. Let us follow him. For here we have no continuing city, but we seek one to come. By him, therefore, let us offer the sacrifice of praise to God continually. That is the fruit of our lips, giving thanks to his name. We have a chance today to escape what has us surrounded. We have a chance to come to a new place where our mouths are opened in constant thanksgiving. We have a chance as a church age. I'm not speaking just to Times Square Church. I'm speaking to anybody who can listen now, who still has ears to hear. We have a chance to escape this. This cultural captivity that we find ourselves in. We have a chance to live again. We have a chance to come to an altar where the fire of God really is.
where the glory of God abounds, where the giftings of God are multiplied, where people are given abilities that can only come from the heart of God. They're given strength that can't come from any amount of natural effort or natural thinking. Natural religion can't produce it. It's a supernatural life. We have an altar. To go to that altar requires humility. It requires an admission that my religion might fall short of the glory of God for my life. It requires a bending of the knee. It requires a contriteness of the heart. It requires a death to ourselves. It requires the ability to step outside of the gate and be willing to endure the scorn of a fallen world, even though we are fighting for their souls. Let us go to him. The scripture says, let us go to him outside. That's where this altar is found. Not bowing our heads any longer because somebody snickers at us in the workplace. Not refusing to stand to our feet and pray because somebody on a loudspeaker tells us we can't pray anymore. No, sir. We have an altar. We have an altar. And it's called being given for the glory of God and for the souls of men. There's a place that this church age is being called to fight in to bring people into true freedom. Now, Hebrews chapter 12, where we began, says it this way. Wherefore, seeing we are compassed about so great a cloud of witnesses, and you go through the book of Hebrews chapter 11, and we see that threatenings, fire, flood, trial, personal inability, all of these things, nothing could stop these people. They were given to the glory of God. They were given for the purposes of God. And you go all the way through this chapter, and it is so conclusively proven that to the genuine believer in Christ, there's nothing that can stop the plan of God ordained for your life from happening. There's nothing except that you and I choose to live within the walls that somebody else puts around us. Live inside these confines. Cowered by snickering as it is. Cowered by the view of a fallen society that we might be narrow or misguided or foolish or weak. I don't know about you, but I don't care what people who don't know God think. I couldn't care less what they think. I'm fighting for them. I'm fighting for their eternal soul. So let them laugh, because Jesus said they're not going to treat me any different than they treated him. Let us lay aside every weight. No weight can cross you. There are people here today, you're under a weight, and the devil sends the weight to convince you that you must be focused on this weight, you see. This must be the focus of your whole life. You must be just focused on the weight. And you must live your life and your Christian life trying to get out from under the weight and trying to stay away from the weight. But the scripture tells us clearly that no weight can crush us. So we have to lay it aside. We have to put it away and not let the focus of our own struggles be that which dominates our thinking, when there's something higher that God is asking us to do. And the sin which so easily besets us. Number two, no sin can keep you. No sin. Say it with me. No sin. Nothing. No prison door. No blindness. No wounding of the heart. No captivity. Jesus said, I came to give sight to the blind, open the prison doors to those that are bound, to heal those whose hearts have been wounded. No sin. No sin can keep you. No power of sin can keep you. No power of death can hold you. You are free to get up and walk out of every grave and every captivity and every place of death. Glory to God. And let us run with patience the race that is set before us. No opposition. No exhaustion. No limitation. Nothing can stop this race that God has set before us. I know in my heart I've determined one thing, that like the Apostle Paul at the end of my days, I want to be able to say, I have run a good race.
I've fought my fight. I've finished my course. And there's laid up for me a crown of righteousness. I don't want to get to the end of this life and say, I wish I'd run the race. I wish I'd run it God's way. I wish I'd stayed between the lines. Oh, no. Oh, no. Oh, no. Oh, no. Oh, no. This is a wonderful race. This is a glorious race. This is a beautiful race. Its finish line is eternity. Its finish line is heaven. Its finish line is the throne of God. No weight can crush you. No sin can keep you. No exhaustion can stop you. Looking unto Jesus, verse 2, Hebrews 12, who for the joy that was set before him, the joy of seeing you and I here today, the joy of seeing you free, the joy of having you back in living relationship with God again, who for the joy, it was all about you and it was all about me. That was the focus of his joy. That was the source of his strength. That was the vision that was in his eyes. That was the guts he had to go to the cross. Who for the joy that was set before him? What have we set before us in this generation? Gold and cars and jobs, position, society and power. No wonder there's no joy in the true church of Jesus Christ. No wonder there's no joy in much of what professes to be Christianity. Our focus is wrong. It's all about people. It's about those who need to know a Savior. Who for the joy? Who for the joy of being here with us today, walking the aisles of this church, living inside of your life and mine, who for the joy that was set before him, endured the cross, despised the shame. In other words, he didn't give in to the scorn. He didn't give in to the ridicule. He didn't give in to all the accusation that came against him because he saw you. He saw you. That's why he didn't quit. He saw you here. He saw you. If you can get that in your heart like I do, have it in mind. He saw us here today. He saw us in eternity with him. He saw us ruling and reigning with Christ forever. He saw us in heaven. He saw us restored to God. He saw us brought back to him again, who were created in the image of God and lost it through sin. He saw it. That was the joy that was set before him. He saw it. We've got to see New York like this again. You won't cower if you have the eyes of Jesus. You won't let your mouth be closed. You won't stay in your seat if you see men and women the way Jesus sees them. He endured the cross, despised the shame, and is set down at the right hand of God. He won. He won a victory. And that is the altar that you and I have if we're willing to join him outside of the city. If you and I are willing to escape the boundaries, to be put outside, as it is, of a people who really are fighting against their own salvation. Consider him, verse 3, Hebrews 12, that endured such contradiction of sinners against himself, lest you be weary and faint in your minds. Consider him. A year of considering Jesus, 2012. A year when you and I are going to consider how deep and how far are we going to go in this walk with God. Amen. Are we going to settle in and become a powerless voice like Lot? Even meeting with angels could not bring his own family out of captivity because he was so intermixed with the ways of the city. His value system was not much different than theirs. That's why his sons-in-law didn't believe him. He wasn't truly a man of God. Saved, in a sense, because somebody else interceded for him, but would have perished if left to himself. No, I'd rather be like Noah. He built an ark. He endured the scorn, the ridicule every day of people passing by and saying, "You foolish old man, it hasn't rained here for 1,000 years. And here you are building a boat.
What a foolish and stupid thing to do. But the Bible says in Peter that Noah was a preacher of righteousness. He was standing and he was willing to endure the scorn. The Hebrew says he prepared an ark. He heard something from God and began to prepare a place. And that man brought his family in with him. He brought his whole family in. Folks, your children don't want to see a half-hearted response to Jesus Christ in you. They don't want to see you raising your hands in this sanctuary and yelling at your wives at home, sir. They don't want to see it. Your religion will turn them away from God. They want to see a changed father. They want to see whether or not they're out on the street and laughing at you. Secretly inside, they want to see a man who stands with God. They want to see a mother who goes into the prayer closet. It all starts in the home. That we make a choice. We consider Jesus and we make a choice because we understand the victory that has been won by others and by Christ can be ours. So we make the choice to go to that altar that those who play games with God can't go to. And we go there honestly and we go there on bended knee and we say, God, help me where I'm blind. God, help me where I'm captive. God, help me where I'm wounded. God, help me to be a father. God, help me to be a mother. I didn't have any training. I don't even know what a father is supposed to do. But you are a father, and you can help me, and you can strengthen me. We have an altar, but we don't get there until we're willing to be unashamed of Jesus Christ in our generation, starting in our own homes, that we're not willing to play any religious games with God. Oh, and there's strength there. Prophet Isaiah says in the last days, in the midst of the fires, there are going to be a people who have a voice, a song, a praise to God. Now that doesn't just happen. These people have been to an altar. They've been to a place. They have considered Jesus with all of their heart. And they said in their heart, I am not willing to settle for anything less than the fullness of what he has for me. I'm not willing to run this race any other way but the way God would have it to run me. I'm not willing to be boxed in and confined by any voice but the voice of God. Nobody is going to tell me what I can or can't do. Consider him. This may be one of the more sober messages I've ever been given. But I feel the urgency of the moment and the hour that we're living in now. Some people will ridicule this and put it away, but not for long, because we're going to be in a storm of unprecedented proportion, folks. You have to get oil now. You have to get strength now. You have to get right now. You have to choose, like Joshua said, choose whom you're going to serve. But as for me and my house, we will serve the Lord. I want to give an altar call. It's very simple. All the way with Jesus. All the way. Not half measure. Not falling short. Not a cheater's race. Not settling into religion.

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2: There was a time when I'd made it as a football star. I was the number one player on the number one college team in the nation. My name is Scott Appleton. I was an All-American and received the Outland Trophy as the outstanding lineman in the nation. Moving on to pro football, I played with the Houston Oilers and the San Diego Chargers, bought a big house and the most expensive car made. 5 years into my career, I was rich and famous, but miserable inside. That's when I started drinking. Just a beer at first, after practice sessions and after games. As I began spending more time on the bench, the trainer gave me uppers for my hangovers. Then I switched from beer to vodka. I ended my football career at Oakland, where I drank my way through a season on the Raiders taxi squad. A stockbroker offered me a job and advised me to stay out of the market, but I foolishly ignored his advice and soon lost all of my money. I tried psychiatry and rehab. Then I was committed to the state hospital. I couldn't believe how far I'd fallen. When I was released, I tried to get meds from a doctor, but he prescribed a minister instead. The minister recommended Jesus, telling me that sin was my real problem. His congregation began praying for me. After a few months of Bible study with them, I saw that Jesus is the way, the truth, and the life. I received Christ as my Lord and Savior. He set me free of my addiction to alcohol and gave me new life. Take it from me, Scott Appleton. You too can know for certain that, if the Son therefore shall make you free, you shall be free indeed.
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0: current news, I'm John Scott. The House has voted to pass an amended version of the Senate-passed 21st Century Road to Housing Act, which will address the housing affordability problem, reducing restrictive regulations and increasing the housing supply. President Trump calling for swift Senate action now. Speaker Mike Johnson tells the Salem Radio Network that President Trump had sweeping victories in primary elections on Tuesday.
1: We had a great night across the board. I mean, you know, several states had their primaries last night. We had conservatives, constitutional conservatives, win across the board. I mean, from, Georgia all the way across to Oregon. So This is a great trend. It shows once again. I talked to the president late last night, almost midnight, and he said, we were talking about the wins. And I said, Mr. President, you have the most powerful endorsement in the history of politics. It's not even close. It's really something to behold.
0: Speaker Johnson spoke with the Salem News Channel this morning. He also spoke of Senate Republicans that sided with Democrats in a vote to limit President Trump's war powers in Iran. Less than a week after President Trump visited China, Russia's Vladimir Putin is there for talks with Chinese President Xi. The BBC's Laura Bicker.
2: It's a sign of where Beijing wants to position itself right now, beholden to no one but talking to everyone. There is no doubt there's a close alliance between Russia and China. The two leaders have met each other more than 40 times. And Russia is now far more reliant on China than ever before since the war in Ukraine. However, there's some delicate diplomacy here for Mr. Xi because he wants to maintain stable ties with the West. He still insists this country is neutral when it comes to the war in Ukraine. And yet he will not want Russia to lose. He will not want that loss to destabilize a country on his northern border.
0: This is SRN News. A challenge to Ohio's new abortion amendment.
3: Pro-life advocates have filed a lawsuit to stop the legislation, arguing that its enactment actually violates the state constitution. The plaintiffs argue the constitution clearly says that a constitutional convention must be called to enact such an amendment. It cannot be ratified solely by a vote of the people. Janet Porter of Faith to Action tells LifeSite News that if this challenge succeeds in Ohio, it could prompt similar actions in other states. Michael Harrington reporting.
0: As the country's 250th anniversary approaches, historians are encouraging Americans to remember one important founding character who rarely makes it into the limelight. William Billings was a pioneering Christian songwriter who also penned a number of tunes supporting the Revolution. Billings, who lived in Boston, composed hundreds of sacred hymns and anthems designed specifically for Christian worship. Chester, perhaps his best-known Revolutionary War tune. This is SRN News. On the international front, Taiwan's president hopes President Trump will greenlight additional arms sales to the island democracy.
4: Taiwan President Lai Ching-te said if given the chance, he would tell President Donald Trump that he hopes to continue U.S. arms purchases while assuring people the island's future would not be decided by external forces. Lai tells a news conference, the Republic of China, Taiwan's official name, is a sovereign and independent country. No country has the right to annex Taiwan. Therefore, we look forward to Taiwan cooperating with the U.S. and democratic countries to promote peace and stability in the Taiwan Strait. Alleging China is the destroyer of the Strait's peace. Arms purchases from the U.S., he adds, would be an essential means to safeguard the Strait's stability. Lai says he believes only strength can bring peace. I'm Charles de Ledesma.
0: More details at srnnews.com.
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1: Let us run with endurance the race that is set before us, looking to Jesus, the founder and perfecter of our faith.
2: Some feel that if a Christian advocates a pro-life position, then he or she is politically active. Others complain that such people are crossing the line, separating church and state. Is this an issue? Or does fighting for the rights of the unborn mean that involvement in politics is what a committed Christian must do? Stay with us. From the Moody Church in Chicago, this is Running to Win with Dr. Erwin Lutzer, whose clear teaching helps us make it across the finish line. Pastor Lutzer, what's the best way for a Christian who supports pro-life to express that belief in an effective way?
3: Well, Dave, as you know, I've spoken about these things before, but what I want to emphasize is this. As a pastor, I have frequently had the opportunity of counseling women who have had an abortion. What I've discovered oftentimes is shame, deep regret, a wonder whether or not they can be forgiven, and the answer, of course, is yes. I remember counseling a woman who said, whenever I see a three-year-old girl in a store, it reminds me of the little girl that I killed through abortion. I assured her that even though she had that memory, the fact is that God's grace and that God's forgiveness cleanses us from all sin. She should not be defined by her past, but look forward to her future. And I can think of no better way to illustrate that than the book I have in my hand entitled Dory, The Girl Nobody Loved. She would have been aborted if abortion had been legal in her time, but it's a story of redemption, it's a story of hope, and I'll tell you more following this message. Let's go to the pulpit of Moody Church and listen.
4: It says in chapter 6, verse 1, in the year that King Uzziah died, I saw the Lord. There's a change in leadership happening in Judah. Uzziah, a king largely righteous, also doing some foolish things, he dies, and the throne of Israel, the throne of Judah, is empty. So Isaiah is in convulsion of spirit. He's saying, who is going to lead us now that the king is dead? And he goes into the temple and he sees that on this empty throne, he receives a vision on which God is seated. I saw the Lord sitting on a throne, high and lifted up, and the train of his robe filled the temple. And the seraphim, these are burning ones, these are angels. They have six wings, with two they cover their face in reverence, with two they cover their feet in humility, and with two they fly as a symbol of their obedience, and they say, holy, holy, holy is the Lord God of hosts. The whole earth is full of his glory. Isaiah said, I saw God high, and I saw God holy. I saw him holy. Holiness of God is the only attribute in all the Bible that is raised to the third power. Nowhere do you read in the Bible, and God is love, love, love. No, no, that's not in the scripture. But when it comes to holiness, it is holy, holy, holy as being God's most fundamental intrinsic characteristic, holiness of God. And suddenly, as Isaiah saw God, and by the way, is not that exactly what you and I need to see today? I think that it is generally known that we have today in Washington a crisis in moral leadership. What is it that we need to see? We need to see God. We need to see God. Isaiah saw God. Secondly, Isaiah saw himself. And there is the seventh woe, verse 5. He sees God, and suddenly he says, woe is me. Woe is me. I've been talking about my country. But now mine eyes have seen the King, the Lord of hosts, and now I begin to see what God is really like. And I say, oh, I'm a part of the problem. I'm a part of the problem. woe is them, but also woe is me. And then he begins to think about his speech. He says, I am a man of unclean lips. Out of the abundance of the heart, the mouth speaketh. He said, I dwell in a city and in a country of unclean lips, because he says, mine eyes have seen the King, the Lord of hosts. And so he sees himself. And what does he see afterwards? He sees his responsibility. Verse 8, then I heard the voice of the Lord saying, whom shall I send? Who will go for us? And he said, here am I, send me. And the Lord says, go, go, Isaiah, go. When you get home this afternoon, you can read the rest of this chapter, but I'll tell you, it is not very optimistic. God says, go to this people, and I want you to know, they're not going to hear. You're going to preach to them, but they're not going to see. And you're going to urge them to repent, and their wills are going to be hardened. And from the standpoint of man, you are going to be a failure. There will be a remnant, but for the most part, they will not hear. They have substituted themselves for God, and remember, the heart wants what it wants when it wants it. You say, well, Pastor Lutzer, would you take a little time to somehow summarize all that you're saying today and to bring it together in a funnel so we can hang on to it? Thanks for asking me to do that, because that's exactly what I'd like to do. So let me give you three concluding observations that hopefully will put all of this in some kind of perspective that will help us. Number one, in the presence of God, in the presence of God, there is not much difference between us. There's not much difference between us. You see, it was one thing for Isaiah.

Savior apart, because we too are fallen creatures. We could ask ourselves, which building is the tallest? We say, well, the Sears Tower is so much taller than Moody Church. And you are right if we compare them among themselves. But let's suppose that we take a different comparison. Instead of comparing the height of our building with the building down the street, let us compare them with the farthest star and what distance they are from the farthest star. Oh, well, suddenly the difference between the two buildings is negligible. It doesn't even count. Because this building and that building looked at from that light are very much the same. Of course, there are some sins that are greater than others. Of course, it would be true to say abortion is murder because you're snuffing out a precious human life. But I want you to know today that when we come before God and stand before Him, we are all sinners. We are all sinners. And what we need is to go on now to a second observation. A second observation. In the presence of God, there is cleansing and there is forgiveness. In the presence of God, there is cleansing and there is forgiveness. Isaiah saw his sin and cried out to God. And the Lord had a coal taken from off the altar and brought, and it says in verse 7, He touched my mouth, and it said, Behold, this has touched your lips, and your iniquity is taken away, and your sin is forgiven. And here's where I want to speak to those of you who have had abortions. I want to tell you today of God's forgiveness and His cleansing. Some of you have had that experience and it has been put behind you and you've been able to get over it. Some of you are like the woman who said to me some time ago, though it's been years ago since I had an abortion, I still feel the emptiness, the anger, and the guilt. What does it mean to be pro-life? To be pro-life means that we not only oppose abortion, which we should do, but it also means that we are involved in helping people pick up the pieces after they've had abortions. That we are involved in such things as crisis pregnancy centers, which give some young women alternatives and which give them hope. And that we might be involved as a redeemed community, compassionately dealing with those who have had the kind of pain that many have experienced. You see, if I could sit down and listen to women who have had abortions, if they were to share with us their experience, within 5 minutes we would be in tears. We would hear stories about how they did not want an abortion, but their boyfriend pressured them into it. We would hear how sometimes the family wanted it because they felt that their reputation would be ruined. We would hear stories of broken promises, of false hopes, of dashed dreams. We would hear about what happened in those abortion clinics and the lies that were told and the manipulation that went on. We would hear stories that would make us weep. But in the midst of that, I say to you today that there is cleansing, there is forgiveness, not only for the women who have had abortions, but for the sensual, self-centered, irresponsible men who were responsible for their pregnancies. To them we also say, you come with your need and you come with your sin and with your failure and you come before the holy God, and Jesus Christ died for sinners so that we might be able to come before Him and to in effect hear the voice of God say, your sins are forgiven. In the presence of God, there isn't much difference between us. In the presence of God, there is cleansing and forgiveness for us and for our nation. For if those to whom Isaiah had preached had come to God, they too could have been cleansed even as he was. But thirdly, in the presence of God, there is something for us to do. In the presence of God, there is a commission that is given. Whom shall I go, and who will go for us?
And the Lord

0: Lord said, "You go." Now I want you to notice that before God said go, Isaiah had to say, "Woe." When he said, "Woe is me," God says, "Now you go." Have you ever worked with a Christian who has said go, but he has never said woe? He has never seen himself in God's presence, and that's why he's so egotistical. That's why he's so hard to work with. That's why he's so opinionated. That's why he burns out easily and becomes very obnoxious in the work, is because he's saying go, and with Isaiah he has never had to say, "Woe is me, for I am ruined. I am undone apart from God's mercy and apart from God's grace." But once we have been in God's presence and received his cleansing and forgiveness, it is impossible to simply sit by once you have met God. And to you and to me today, he says, go. And to some of you, he says, go help those who are working in the crisis pregnancy center. I think our bulletin has some information about that. Help them. To others, he may be saying, go and write to your congressman. To others, he may be saying, go and begin that Bible study in the high rise. Talk to Pastor Milko so that that ministry can be begun. I mean, I don't know what God is saying. He is not saying the same to all of us. But this much I know, that once we have seen the King, the Lord of hosts, and the coal has been taken from off the altar and placed in our heart, there is a fire within us that will not let us sit by for the ride without any involvement, without any sacrifice, without any willingness to be involved with God's work on earth. God's message to you and to me today is, take time to see God. And when you do, you will say, "Whoa." And after that, God will say, "Go." But it begins by seeing him. It begins with a coal from off the altar placed in our mouths and in our hearts. It begins with the cleansing and the forgiveness that we need within the church before we can be effective to talk about those outside and the people in the world. Yes, woe to them. Woe to them. But unless we're forgiven and cleansed, woe to us too. Let's pray. Our Father, we look at our nation with its great, great needs. We want to ask your forgiveness for the fact that you are constantly snubbed day by day. You are insulted because we have put ourselves in your place. We have called ourselves God. And we have said that our convenience and our desires override anything that you say in your word. Forgive us as a nation. Forgive us, Father. Forgive the things that happen that cause the social and moral and spiritual breakdown that we see around us. We blush for shame. But then, Father, forgive us as a church, too. We've squandered your opportunities. We've taken lightly what you've given us. We've come to Moody Church, many, who are not involved, do not pray, do not work, are not meaningfully involved. And we've drifted, and we've not considered the works of the Lord. God, we need to hear from you as well. And then there may be those who are here who have never received Christ as Savior. They've never been washed. They've never heard the voice of God say, "Thy sins are forgiven." We pray that today they will be drawn to a Christ who forgives, to a God who is merciful if they come his way through the Savior. Oh God, do as seems good in your sight among us, for we are needy. In Jesus' name, amen.
1: What a reminder that when we are in the presence of God, We see our sin, we see His holiness, and it brings about a deep repentance. And as a result of repentance, there is grace and there is hope. And we begin to see that the people around us need the forgiveness and the grace of God, even as we do. I'm holding in my hands a book I wish were in your hands, and it can be, by the way. It's a book entitled Dory, the Girl Nobody Loved. Sometime I'd like to tell you how we met Dory many years ago. My wife and I were together, and she and her husband became great friends. And I wrote her story. It's a story of abuse and rejection. How would you like to be taken to an orphanage, dropped off like a package, and your mother visit you twice in 7 years? It's a story of tears, of hopelessness, but also a story of grace. God took her through one trial after another, and as a result of that, she met her husband, they became missionaries. It's a story of hope and redemption. Sure hope that you have a pen or pencil handy, because I want you to have this resource, and this is what you do. Go to rtwoffer.com. Now, I'm going to be giving you that contact info again, because I am deeply convinced that this book will be transforming. It's a story, yes, of grace, but the wonder of God's redemption. Go to rtwoffer.com, and for a gift of any amount, this book can be yours. Or if you prefer, pick up the phone and call us at 1-888-218-9337. As I've mentioned before, if you think that this book is not for you, it certainly is for someone whom you know. Right now, go to rtwoffer.com or pick up the phone and call us at 1-888-218-9337.

0: It's time now for another chance for you to ask Pastor Lutzer a question about the Bible or the Christian life. During the Reformation, many churches got rid of the statues and artwork that depicted God in accordance with the Bible's commands about idolatry. Dr. Lutzer, a listener named Shirley, has this question. I'm a new Christian trying to share my faith with others. I've been talking to a friend about how Hindu people worship idols, and she replied that we as Christians also commit idolatry because of the cross of Jesus in the front of our church. Is having statues of saints and crosses idolatry?
1: Well, Shirley, I want to thank you for this question because I think it is a very good one. And I need to say that I really do think that there is a difference between having a cross in a church. You don't bow before the cross. It's simply a symbol reminding us that Jesus Christ died for us. I think that there is a big difference between that and having statues in churches that people oftentimes will bow before, as if to say that somehow that object becomes a point of contact between them and God. That, I think, is idolatry. For example, if you go into the Vatican in Rome, there is a statue there of Peter. It was actually a melted-down statue of Zeus, but remade into a statue of Peter. People go before it, they bow before it, they touch Peter's toe. I asked a tour guide why people do that, and she said, well, there is this tradition that if you do that and you die, you go directly into heaven and you bypass purgatory. Now, I need to say very quickly that Catholic theologians would say that this is only mythology. But the point is still this, that it is very easy for us to sometimes think that salvation is mediated somehow through an object, through a statue, or even through a piece of wood. But when you have a cross, I think people understand that this is not an object that somehow grants grace. It is simply there to remind us that Jesus died for our sins. By the way, before I conclude, do you remember the story in the Old Testament where Moses took a serpent of brass and put it up, and the people who looked at the serpent, they were healed from their disease? Later on, we discover that that serpent of brass became a snare to the people, because they began to think that somehow it had special power. And you remember how the serpent of brass was taken and it was smashed and it was destroyed because people had begun to think that it was the object that is important. That is idolatry. So let us make sure that we understand that God connects with us directly in our hearts without any objects, without any statues, and for that matter, without any crosses. But I think that most of us don't use pictures of the cross in that way. It's only a symbol. It is not a means by which grace is received.
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2: In the seventh grade, I was stricken with encephalitis and remained in a coma for 2.5 months. No one expected me to live. Doctors removed a piece of my skull, and I slowly recovered, but had a lingering fear of death. Years later, I chose a college that I thought was Christian, but the chaplain espoused a belief that we could love God and do as we pleased. A student named Skip, who had served in Vietnam, disagreed, insisting that a Christian is one who has had a change of heart, and then from then on is obedient to God. One of the faculty members ridiculed the Bible, and Skip argued effectively, defending God's ability to suspend his own laws if he chose to do so. Listening to him explain that each person had to be born again, I fought a battle with pride. But Christ won the battle, and I confessed my need for him. Skip left college shortly after that. I thought I was the only one who knew Jesus until I heard about a Christ-centered group on campus. Through them, I learned to be as outspoken as Skip had been. But I've also learned that the believer doesn't have to defend the gospel. He only has to present it. We don't have to defend Christ. He is our defender. He saved me from my sins and gave me the peace that passes all understanding. He gave meaning to my life and destroyed the fear of death that I had after my bout with encephalitis. You too can have this new eternal life. I'm Mark Gossel. If the Son therefore shall make you free, you shall be free indeed.
1: If you would like to be free from the weight of sin by receiving Jesus Christ as Lord and Savior, or maybe you have questions about it, call 1-888-NEED-HIM right now. 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

0: somewhere after death, or do you just die?
1: That's a pretty heavy question. But Billy Graham knew where you could find the answer.
0: The Bible teaches that there's something in man beyond the body, and the Bible calls it soul. The soul is the essence of who you are, your mind, your emotions, your will, your personality. There is an eternal destiny for every soul, and it's determined by the choices we make here on earth. The loss of a soul is tragic because death renders it permanent for all eternity. The good news is that God offers eternal life to every soul.
1: You can have that assurance when you begin a relationship with God's Son, Jesus Christ. 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We're the Billy Graham Evangelists.

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1: At 8, I lost the ability to walk, just like my older sister. Diagnosed with dystonia, a disease of the central nervous system, we couldn't sit or feed ourselves. 5 years and 5 brain operations later, I was able to walk again. During that time, my grandmother took care of us and pulled us to church in a wagon. We lived in Kansas City and both parents worked. At school, kids stared and talked about me because of my jerky movements. At 16, I went to vocational school in Salina for handicapped kids. Then I went to a janitor school in Topeka and worked for a department store till I was 18. I quit my job to work in a tavern. My dystonia worsened, so I went back home. A doctor put me on meds to relax my muscle spasms. A friend invited me to church, and the conviction I felt led me to pray for salvation. Then I poured my liquor down the drain. I wanted to follow Jesus. I met Pam in a Bible study and fell in love with her. We married after I bought and reconditioned an old house. When my dystonia worsened and I couldn't talk or walk very well, I went on disability. I use a scooter to get around and communicate by iPad. I've been a bell ringer at Christmas for 15 years because Jesus set me free. I'm David Perryman. If the Son therefore shall make you free, ye shall be free indeed.
0: If you would like to be free from the weight of sin by receiving Jesus Christ as Lord and Savior, call 1-888-NEED-HIM right now. Free Indeed is a production of Pacific Garden Mission, 1458 South Canal Street, Chicago, Illinois, 60607. 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
2: If you think getting drunk is fun, you should have seen my face after a car wreck in which I almost died. I knew the danger. I'd been sent to Sunday school growing up, but alcohol was part of family life. At 18, I joined the Navy, spending very little time aboard ship because I played baseball. But I spent a lot of time on a bar stool and met a good drinking buddy. When I was discharged, I went to work as a weaver in a silk mill. I looked up my old drinking buddy, but he'd given his life to Christ and wouldn't drink with me. He tried to tell me about Jesus, and I paid lip service to salvation. I had a new yellow convertible then, and after one night of heavy drinking, a dozen of us guys piled in three cars and began racing. I passed both cars doing 120, missed a curve, and crashed into a tree. The others couldn't find me and were leaving the scene of the accident, hoping someone else would stop and rescue me, when my car caught fire. They found me unconscious under the wreckage, both legs and one arm broken, one eye hanging out, one ear missing. My face was gone. I was pronounced dead and taken to the morgue. But I had cried out to Jesus to save me, and he spared my life. Recuperation was painful, but my old Navy pal came often, and when I was well enough, he took me to church where I gave my life to Christ. People there had been praying for me for a long time, and God answered their prayers. I'm Bill Hunsicker. God healed me and set me free, and I've served him ever since. If the Son, therefore, shall make you free, you shall be free indeed.
1: If you would like to be free from the weight of sin by receiving Jesus Christ as Lord and Savior, or maybe you have questions about it, call 1-888-NEED-HIM right now. Free Indeed is a production of Pacific Garden Mission, 1458 South Canal Street, Chicago, Illinois, 60607. 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

God's word tells us that all things work together for good to them that love God and are called according to his purpose. And I believe what the enemy has intended for evil or bad in your life, I believe that God can turn it around for good and make a way where there seems to be no way.

0: You're a follower of Jesus Christ. How do you live out your faith?
1: I'm a Christian, and part of my attempt to live out the teachings of Jesus is to advocate for religious freedom for everyone.
0: That's Knox Thames. He's worked as an advocate for religious freedom on behalf of the U.S. government. Knox says the parable of the Good Samaritan has motivated him to help persecuted Christians.
1: The Samaritan crossed over religious and ethnic boundaries to save someone who'd been attacked by robbers. The message was, go and do likewise.
0: Billy Graham spoke about the persecution of Christians.
2: Thousands of Christians are actually suffering in several parts of the world at this hour. Some are suffering the loss of their liberty. Some are suffering torture and even death. It is true that salvation is free, but discipleship costs everything.
0: Those words are still as true today as when Billy Graham spoke them over 50 years ago. Learn more about living faithfully for Jesus at findpeacewithgod.net. We're the Billy Graham Evangelistic Association.

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1: I guess the best way to describe my childhood was painful. My parents had violent alcoholic fights and finally divorced when I was 8. I lost myself in sports in high school, then began to fill my nights with drinking. College courses and drugs fueled the despair in my soul. Soon I dropped out to work and stay high. After 5 wasted years, I tried a tech school and lasted 2 quarters. A friend and I drove to Texas seeking our fortune. That failed too. Back home, I was gripped with panic attacks. A psychiatrist diagnosed depression and put me on antidepressants. Repeatedly and with various methods, I tried to commit suicide. Then I drank for days at a time until I collapsed with the DTs. I met Donna and we lived together until my drunken violence drove us apart, just like my parents. I was drawn to a co-worker whose life exemplified the love and peace of Jesus. Then Donna and I got back together and, seeking to avoid our previous mistakes, we began going to my friend's church. The pastor came to visit us and explained how Jesus died to pay the penalty for our sin. He helped me pray to receive Christ, and soon Donna also prayed for salvation. We decided to get married, and the pastor encouraged us to live apart until then, so we did. We were learning to follow God's way instead of the world's. In time, we both gave up smoking and alcohol, and God blessed our marriage with children that we are raising to know the Lord. I'm Greg Nickel, and Jesus has given us new life, the abundant life He promised. He has set us free. And if the Son therefore shall make you free, you shall be free indeed.
0: If you would like to be free from the weight of sin by receiving Jesus Christ as Lord and Savior, or maybe you have questions about it, call 1-888-NEED-HIM right now. Free Indeed is a production of Pacific Garden Mission, 1458 South Canal Street, Chicago, Illinois, 60607. 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
3: Welcome to our continuing study of the book of Luke. As always, before we ever enter into the Word of God, we should always do it with prayer. So let's bow our hearts. Father, we thank you for this time. We thank you for your Word. And we solicit your Holy Spirit to open our hearts and lives to this Word, that we might grow, that we might understand, that we might appropriate this to ourselves. As we commit this hour and ourselves into your hands, in the name of Yeshua, our coming King, indeed. Amen. Yes, indeed. We're in the book of Luke, and we've been through chapter 1, where we had the background of the Annunciations, the birth of John the Baptist, the forerunner. Then we had the birth of Jesus, his early years, and then John the Baptist's ministry, and then we examined carefully the genealogy, this unusual family tree, and some of the mysteries hidden behind that. And then, of course, we entered chapter 4, which started the Galilean ministry. Chapter 4 through 9 is this focus on Galilee. From 10 through 19, we'll move towards Jerusalem for the final climax of his final offer, rejection and sacrifice, and ultimately his resurrection and ascension in the concluding chapter of this portion of Luke. So we're now in this particular section that is generally accepted, the second section of the book. We were in chapter 5, where his fame spreads, and he picks up four of his disciples, and then he challenges the Sabbath and picks the 12. And then we had last time, we studied four responses of four hurting people in Capernaum, as he makes Capernaum somewhat his base of operations for the Galilee. And chapter 8 is going to deal with the parable of the sower, and it's going to deal with two strange events, the deviled ham and the raising of Jairus' daughter. And then the final chapter in this section will be the feeding of the 5,000 and this climactic event called the Transfiguration, which is widely misunderstood. But we were in chapter 7 last time, and this time we're going to focus on chapter 8. Luke was a great historian. And we know he writes the best Greek of all the New Testament writers. He was a Gentile physician. His gospel is very well organized. He's the only one that gives us the obstetrical account of the nativity and the birth of John the Baptist. And he records the reading of Jesus' mandate in Isaiah 61. Chapter 8 now continues with Jesus establishing his authority. Chapter 8, verse 1. It came to pass afterward that he went throughout every city and village, preaching and showing the glad tidings of the kingdom of God. And the 12 were with him. And certain women, which had been healed of evil spirits and infirmities, Mary called Magdalene, out of whom went 7 devils, Joanna, the wife of Chuza, of Herod's steward, Susanna, and many others, which ministered unto him of their substance. In other words, some of these gals had wealth, and that's where they got some of the financing. You always wonder who was helping here. Well, some of these gals did. Mary Magdalene apparently had substantial assets, it seems. And when much people were gathered together and were come to him out of every city, he spake by parable. Now, Matthew tells us something that's not emphasized here, that when you get to Matthew 12, they accuse him of doing his miracles by the power of Satan. And that changes his ministry. From that day on, he doesn't speak in public except in parables. And there's a whole lesson there in Matthew 13 you need to grasp. So he's already drawing here now in Luke 8. He's drawing significant crowds. Question, why did he teach in parables? Matthew 13 and Mark 4 amplify this passage in a very unusual way. In Matthew 13, Jesus gives a group of seven parables to the disciples. The first one is the parable of the sower, and that's the same one we're going to see here in Luke 8. In Matthew, however, Jesus elaborates an answer to the question, why do you speak in parables? His answer will surprise many. Let's take a look at Matthew 13, verse 10. The disciples came and said to him, why speakest thou unto them in parables? That is the public. He answered and said unto them, because it is given to unto you to know the mysteries of the kingdom of heaven, but to them it is not given. So he speaks in parables to be obscure, interestingly. He continues, for whosoever hath to him shall be given, and he shall have more abundance. But whosoever hath not, from him shall be taken away even that he hath. Therefore I speak to them in parables, because they seeing see not, and hearing they hear not, neither do they understand. And in them is fulfilled the prophecy of Isaiah, which saith, by hearing ye shall hear and shall not understand, and seeing ye shall see and shall not perceive. He's quoting from Isaiah 6, by the way, verses 9 and 10. So he continues, for this people's heart is waxed gross, and their ears are full of hearing, and their eyes they have closed, lest at any time they should see with their eyes, and hear with their ears, and should understand with their heart, and should be converted, and I should heal them. But blessed are your eyes, for they see, and your ears, for they hear. For verily I say unto you, that many prophets and righteous men have desired to see those things which ye see, and have not seen them, and to hear those things which ye hear, and have not heard them. Wow. Well, let's get at this parable. You see, he's giving them parables so that only those by the Holy Spirit will understand. If you need help understanding the obscure parable, it's spiritual, not an intellectual issue. You've got to pray it through. The Holy Spirit will be your guide, not your intellect, the Holy Spirit. In Luke chapter 8, verse 5, he's going to give the first parable in Matthew's list of seven. Matthew gives seven. The first two are explained in private. And from Matthew 13 onward, Jesus speaks only publicly in parables. In public, he gives the parable. In private, he explains it to the disciples. Well, let's go into verse 5 of Luke 8. A sower went out to sow a seed, and he sowed, and some fell by the wayside, and it was trodden down, and the fowls of the air devoured it. Pay attention to those fowls. Fowls of the air devoured it. Who are these fowls of the air? You'll discover in verse 12 who they are. Some fell upon a rock, and as soon as it was sprung up, it withered away because it lacked moisture. Some fell among thorns, and the thorns sprang up and choked it. Other fell on good ground and sprang up and bare fruit a hundredfold. And when he said these things, he cried, he that hath ears, let him hear, let him hear. This is the famous parable of the sower and the four soils. The seed here is the word of God. And that's common to all those parables. The seed is always the word of God. The four soils equal four heart conditions of the hearers. Hard soil, Satan can steal the seed away. Rocky soil, shallow, no root. Thorny soil, the cares of the world choke it out. Good soil, it takes root, bears fruit, endures. Those are the four soils. What kind of soil are you? For Jesus' elaboration, you can go and just go into Matthew 13, and he will explain it all to you. He that hath ears to hear, let him hear. This phrase occurs seven times in the Gospels. It also occurs, it's a code phrase to alert us to relate the subsequent saying to the church. It is the key structural phrase in the seven letters to seven churches also. So it's a marker, if you will. It ties the seven kingdom parables of Matthew 13 to the seven letters of Jesus to the seven churches. And we shouldn't be surprised that the architecture is designed to go together because it's the same guy, obviously. The same person giving the parables who is the one sending those seven letters. And incidentally, Paul's seven letters to seven churches match that paradigm also. But that's a whole other study. Let's get back into Luke 8. And his disciples asked him, saying, "What might this parable be?" And he said unto you, "It is given to know the mysteries of the kingdom of God, but to others in parables, that seeing they might not see, and hearing they might not understand." So again, he's quoting Isaiah 6:9. And this is analogous to a remark that Paul makes in 1 Corinthians 2, verse 14. "The natural man receiveth not the things of the Spirit of God, for they are foolishness unto him. Neither can he know them, because they are spiritually discerned." You see, it's not a head trip. It's not an intellectual thing. It's a spiritual thing going on here. Okay? The Holy Spirit is what makes it clear to you. Jesus speaking in parables is not a denial to others, but actually an act of grace to those who are listening to him. If they refused to acknowledge him as Messiah, their judgment would be less severe than if they had understood more. Now, the parable is this. The seed is the word of God, as explained in verse 11. Consistent throughout all seven kingdom parables of Matthew 13, obviously. There's a principle I've mentioned before, but I want to emphasize it. It's sometimes called the principle of expositional constancy. Fancy word for a simple idea. The Holy Spirit tends to use the same idioms through the scriptures. For example, Jesus is a rock. He's the stone. From cover to cover, you find that true. And Paul even tells you that in 1 Corinthians 10:4, that rock that followed them through the Old Testament was Christ. It's a deliberate pun, if you will. The seed here is the word of God. Soils are the conditions of the heart. Jesus continues, "Those by the wayside are they that hear. Then cometh the devil and taketh away the word out of their hearts, lest they should believe and be saved." That was the birds when he gave the parable. We discover in this Matthew 13 list of seven that the birds even end up making their home in the church. That's a whole other study, but you want to study Matthew 13. The birds, the fowls of the air, in verse 5, are identified here as the ministers of Satan. Misunderstood idioms. The mustard tree in the Matthew account, it grows so large that the birds of the air lodge in its branches. Those birds are the ministers of Satan. The leaven that occurs. A woman takes 3 measures of meal and puts it in the fellowship offering. That was supposed to be unleavened bread. Leaven is always a type of sin. Why? Because it puffs up. And sin is always, a source of sin is pride. They on the rock are they, when they hear, receive the word with joy, but these have no root. And for a while they believe in the time of temptation or trial, they fall away. Typical of the area, thin soil on top of limestone, no depth to the soil. That was very typical of the area they lived. Agricultural farming was tough. And that which fell among thorns are they which, when they heard, go forth and are choked with the cares and riches and pleasures of this life, and bring no fruit to perfection. But that on the good ground are they which, in an honest and good heart, having heard the word, keep it and bring forth the fruit with patience. These four groups are seen in the gospel. The hard ground, rocky soil, thorny ground, good soil. Pharisees were the hard ground, the religious leaders. They refused to believe. The rocky soil, the crowds wanted his miracles, but did not stay when things got difficult. Thorny soil were the rich young ruler that we'll see later on in Luke 18. He was interested in Jesus, but he got conquered by materialism. And then, of course, we have the good soil. Those followed Jesus regardless of the cost. And that was the thing here. Let's move on to verse 16. "No man, when he hath lighted a candle, covereth with a vessel, or putteth it under a bed, but setteth it on a candlestick, that they which enter may see the light. For nothing is secret that shall not be made manifest, neither anything hid that shall not be known and come abroad. Take heed, therefore, how ye hear. For whosoever hath, to him shall be given. And whosoever hath not, from him shall be taken even that which he seemeth to have. Then came to him his mother and his brethren, and could not come at him for the press, in other words, because of the crowd.

cross, he commits the custodianship of his mother to John the Apostle, not any of his brothers. These are his family. They would hear the word of God and do it. Those are his brethren. See, Luke had previously recorded events that authenticated Jesus' authority. Here again, authentication was necessary. Jesus had been teaching that one must listen carefully to his words and carry them out. Now, Jesus authenticated his words in ways that only the Messiah could do. He showed his power over three aspects of the created world: over the natural realm, over the demonic realm, and in sickness and in death. Three different realms. Well, we're going to talk about a storm here, and I have to tell you, when I, as a Naval Academy guy, when I first saw the Sea of Galilee, about 1970, when my Nan and I and our family had a chance to go there, when I first saw the Sea of Galilee, I was quite disappointed. I thought, this isn't a sea, it's a little lake, 7 miles wide and 13 miles long. I had a hard time visualizing the kinds of life-threatening storms that are talked about in the Scripture. Now, it's, by the way, 600 feet below sea level. Storms measure the skill of a sailor, by the way. You really need to understand that. Now, it came to pass on a certain day that he went into a ship with his disciples, and he said unto them, let us go over unto the other side of the lake. And they launched forth. Okay. At least 7 of the disciples were fishermen. They were experienced seamen familiar with these waters. They weren't just fishermen. They knew these waters. They knew the domain. Let us, see the whole group, let us go. But as they sailed, Jesus fell asleep. And there came down a storm of wind on the lake, and they were filled with water and were in jeopardy. A serious storm here. Now, they came down. See, the writer of this had been there because storms do come down 600 feet below sea level. On the west side of the lake, there are two mountains. They're known as the Horns of Hattin, and they form a venturi, so that winds flowing through there create a vortex, and the kinds of storms that can occur on that lake are really astonishing. And so that's what we're going to be dealing with here, and maybe more. The storm we're going to encounter here surprised these experienced professionals which were familiar with these waters. Let's keep that in mind. This may have been more than a natural storm. I personally suspect that Satan was at work simply because of the strange encounter with the demonic world that's going to follow on the other side. Anyway, they came to him and woke him and said, Master, Master, we perish! They were in fear of their lives here. Master, Master, we perish. Then he arose and rebuked the wind and the raging of the water, and they ceased, and there was a calm. Boy, there's two different aspects here, the seriousness of the storm on the one hand, but the fact that it responds to his command has to be staggering to these guys who are familiar with this region. The calming of it would shake them up just as much as the storm. Storms do not generally cease instantly. He rebuked the wind, and there was immediate... It's an interesting word he used. He rebuked the wind, and there was immediate calm. And he said to them, where is your faith? And they, being afraid, wondered, saying one to another, what manner of man is this? For he commandeth even the winds and water, and they obey him. That's got to shake them up. And that, of course, is all through the Psalms, Psalm 107, Psalm 89, being very special ones, of course. This demonstrated to the disciples his power over nature. He claimed to be the creator of the universe, and this proved that he was. And that's what the Epistle to the Colossians elaborates on, by the way. Well, they arrived at the country of the Gadarenes, which is over and against Galilee. It's over on the east side of the lake. That's roughly where we think it was, on the east side. Gadara is the area of the Gadarenes. It's one of the cities, the 10 cities that make up the Decapolis. That's a Gentile region, incidentally. And he went forth to land, and

0: there met him out of the city a certain man which had devils long time, and wore no clothes, neither abode in any house, but in the tombs, in other words, in the cemeteries. Now, Matthew's description here mentions two guys, two demon-possessed men. Luke wrote only about the more dominant one of the two, apparently. When he saw Jesus, he cried out and fell down before him, and with a loud voice he said, "What have I to do with thee, Jesus, thou Son of God Most High? I beseech thee, torment me not." Wow. You know, there are some pastors that believe demon possession is simply a psychiatric illness, and that flies in the face of what the Bible teaches in many places, but especially here. The idea that this is a psychiatric problem is contrast to the biblical perspective. Demons are real. They recognize things about Jesus that had been not acknowledged yet in the gospel account. They're acknowledging things that have not yet been revealed as you go through the gospel. They're familiar to us because we know the gospel. This is new information there. That Jesus is the Son of God Most High. That Jesus has authority over them. They acknowledge that. James points out in chapter 2, verse 19, that the demons also believe and tremble. You think you do well. The demons also believe and tremble. They recognized and acknowledged his deity. They believed in a future judgment and in a place of torment. In verse 31, they'll talk about the abuso. They also believed in prayer. They begged Jesus to not send them into the abuso, but rather into the pigs that are nearby. We also learn from this that demons can't enter animals without permission. Wow, these are the rules of engagement, huh? For he had commanded the unclean spirit to come out of the man, for oft times it had caught him, and he was kept bound with the chains and in fetters, and he brake the bands and was driven of the devil into the wilderness. That's his history here, inserted. Jesus asked him, saying, "What is thy name?" And he said, "Legion." Legion. Why? Because many devils had entered into him. Now, this is in Hebrew exorcism, and the rabbis did indulge in exorcism. The first step was to have a demon identify himself. Exorcising a dumb demon was difficult, and that gives evidence of messianic authority. This is the kind that a normal rabbi could not handle because he's made himself dumb, so he can't respond to his identity. Jesus asked him, said, "What is thy name?" He said, "Legion," because many devils enter into him. A legion is a Roman legion is almost 6,000. Theoretically, it's 6,000 men, but often many of them weren't fully staffed. And they besought him that he would not command them to go out into the deep. They besought Jesus that he would not command them to go out into the abuso. It seems that the demons have knowledge of their ultimate destiny for punishment in the abuso, whatever that is. They also readily acknowledged his authority over them. See, there's an amazing amount of information we get from this episode. There was a herd of many swine feeding on the mountain, and they besought him that he would suffer them, that is, permit them, to enter into the swine. And he let them. Now, there's a lot of mysteries here. Okay. Why did they want to go into the pigs? Why? To avoid being sent to the abuso. Okay, that's probably the reason. Why did Jesus yield to their request? Well, I don't know. One possibility is to show us that they were real, not an illusion. They were real. How many pigs were there? We learn from Mark's gospel that there were about 2,000 pigs that were filled by these demons and went off the cliff. What is a herd of swine doing in Jewish country? Well, they're not in Jewish country. They're in the Decapolis, which is a Gentile region. But this, by the way, also highlights, in my view, an apparent distinction between fallen angels and demons. We know that angels, fallen or otherwise, can materialize in human form and dine with people. Abraham and Sarah in Genesis 18 being an example. They take people by the hand in Genesis 19, the case of Lot. They may even be entertained unawares by us, as Hebrews 13 warns us. They indulge in combat. An angel of the Lord killed 185,000 Assyrians one night after dinner. I mean, you don't mess with angels.
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4: Meth addiction cost me my wife and family, my home and business, and very nearly my life. I stood 6'7" and felt invincible when I was busted for cooking meth and sentenced to 40 years in prison. My wife had already divorced me because I left her for another woman. I had been in prison a week when a handful of us were outnumbered in a big fight and I landed in the hospital. I joined a white supremacy gang for protection, but we caused so much trouble the authorities transferred me to a different lockup. Sick of my life, I began seeking God and asked Him to change me. The gang ordered me to kill another inmate. When I refused, they threatened to kill me. A week later, six guys beat me and stabbed me 17 times. I tried to walk to my cell but collapsed. Guards rushed me to the hospital. After a month in the prison infirmary, I was released into the general population, but I still had a blood clot in my leg. 3 weeks later, I collapsed again and nearly died of a stroke. My ex-wife, Angie, along with many others, prayed for me, and I asked God to save me. God heard my prayer. I began living for Christ, and 2 years later, I was paroled. Angie and I remarried. Today, I live for the living God who set me free of drugs and gave me new life. I'm Kevin Smith, and if the Son therefore shall make you free, ye shall be free indeed.
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0: You know, you're thinking you're dying with the sheer terror. It's hard to describe.
1: That's musician Brian Johnson talking about a panic attack.
0: I couldn't think straight, and then I couldn't breathe. I just kept saying, I can't breathe, I can't breathe.
1: Brian is co-founder of Bethel Music, and the stress of his life just built up over the years.
0: I think eventually I just, like a balloon, I just popped. There was just more than I could emotionally handle.
1: Brian learned that he has to turn to Jesus in his moments of panic.
0: He holds my life together in every way. He is the answer for all of life's problems. There is a peace that passes all understanding. That's a real thing. There was moments where I feel so much peace and I have no idea why, but it's crazy. It's like euphoria. That is a real thing.
1: You can have that same peace if you turn to Jesus. Learn more at findpeacewithgod.net. We're the Billy Graham Evangelistic Association.

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1: I was the stereotype of the glad-handing salesman, big daddy of the clothing business. I was overweight, drank too much, and always had a cigar clenched in my teeth. My image was one that I had cultivated, that of a self-assured, successful man. I was always delinquent in my bills, but I continued with my liquid lunches and long evenings, closing up the bars at night and back at work in the morning. My wife questioned my lifestyle and motives, but I defended my image for 15 years. Then, impulsively, I quit my job and went into a partnership selling ice in the Southwest. A year later, I bought out my partner only to have the business fail. We had put everything into this venture, and now we had nothing. My only recourse was God, the God I had turned away from in college, the God I hadn't even acknowledged in 20 years. I went to the Bible and read voraciously. Then, I gave up trusting in my gift of gab and put my trust in the Lord Jesus Christ. Gone were the martini lunches, the cigars, the rotten language. The Lord got us through those dark days. He provided all our needs. I'm Bob Lemp, and today I'm back in the clothing business thanks to God providing His robe of righteousness. Life still has its problems, but now I have Jesus who goes through them with me. He keeps me going, because if the Son therefore shall make you free, you shall be free indeed.
0: If you would like to be free from the weight of sin by receiving Jesus Christ as Lord and Savior, or maybe you have questions about it, call 1-888-NEED-HIM right now. 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

0: Why did Jesus die on a cross?
1: Jesus came to give himself to you because he loves you.
0: Billy Graham wanted everyone to know how much Jesus loved them.
1: And when he died on that cross, God laid all of our sins on him. He became guilty of murder, of lying, of adultery, of greed. All the sins that you and I have were laid on him. He voluntarily did it because he loves you.
0: But Jesus didn't stay dead. He rose from the grave on the third day, and now he stands in heaven, waiting for you to surrender your heart to him.
1: That's what the cross is all about. That's what the resurrection is all about. That's what the blood of Christ is all about.
0: You can learn more about the cross and resurrection of Jesus at findpeacewithgod.net. 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
2: I grew up fearing my father, a Mexican who hated religion. We spoke Spanish at home, and I did poorly in school because Dad often beat us kids and Mom. When I graduated and got a job, I had to give my paycheck to Dad. An employment counselor named Dean helped me get a better job. When I heard Dean was in the hospital, I called him and we began dating. We became engaged, and my father was so enraged I moved out. Then my father disowned me, so I moved back home and broke the engagement. I went into a deep depression, prompting Dean to confront my father, and we married that weekend. I learned that Dean had a drinking problem, and he justified that as being part of his job. I finally gave him an ultimatum, so he set up a bar at home. Then he took me on vacation. We were driving up the Pacific Coast Highway when a car drove toward us out of control in our lane. Miraculously, the car hit the embankment and soared right over us. I had never believed in God, but I kept saying, there must be a God. We tried going to church after that and even bought a Bible, but didn't understand what we read. Not until we talked with a neighbor who explained salvation through Christ. I was washing dishes at home when I asked Jesus to come into my life. A few months later, Dean received Christ and stopped drinking. Nothing is impossible with God. I'm Dee Mader. If the Son therefore shall make you free, ye shall be free indeed.
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4: Thank you and welcome to Scripture on Creation. I'm Scott Kump.
5: And I'm Dr. Ben Scripture.
4: Well, Dr. Scripture, for the last five programs, we've been considering Psalm 104 in quite a lot of detail.
5: That's right.
4: And in our last program, we looked at the final verses of the Psalm, and you even mentioned that that was going to be the last one on Psalm 104. But I still have a question or two about some of the things in the last few verses of the Psalm.
5: Did I really say that that would be our last program, Scott?
4: That's how I remember it.
5: Okay, well, I have to admit, I felt like we rushed through that last stanza, too. And since our goal is not just to get through Scripture, but to learn from it, and especially what Scripture has to say about creation, I think if Psalm 104 has something more to say about creation, then we should just listen and learn. So here we go, Scott. One more program on Psalm 104. This will make six. Now, you said you had a couple of questions.
4: Yes.
5: So let me ask which verses they were concerning. And before we deal with them specifically, then we'll read whichever verses you were asking about.
4: Well, my first question concerns something you said about verse 30.
5: Okay, let's read Psalm 104, verse 30. Thou dost send forth thy spirit, they are created, and thou dost renew the face of the ground.
4: Now, you mentioned that this verse refutes the idea of deism.
5: Mm-hmm.
4: And I think deism in many ways is pretty similar to theistic evolution.
5: That's a good thought.
4: So I wanted to think about how that verse addresses deism and theistic evolution in a little more detail.
5: Yeah, that's really a good idea. And maybe first we should explain what deism is and theistic evolution and compare and contrast the two ideas. Because, you know, I think it's good to note that there are some really close similarities between those two philosophies, I suppose you might say, or theologies, but there are some differences as well. So first of all, what is theistic evolution? Well, that's the idea that God is the force, the intelligence even, we might say, behind the origin of the universe and the development of the universe, but he really did nothing except essentially start the Big Bang. And in his mind, he had the concepts, he had the atoms even all work together in such a way that evolution would produce the universe, the galaxies, the life on the galaxies and the stars, and, well, life isn't on stars, on the planets that go around the stars. So God is the source behind evolution, but he really wasn't involved in it. Evolution just sort of occurred according to his previous program or thoughts. Deism, on the other hand, is similar in that God isn't involved in the day-to-day, you know, nuts and bolts of the development of life. But for the deist, they see God doing creation, maybe even similar to what we see in Genesis chapter 1. God does the miracles. But then after he set creation in motion, then he just left it go all by itself.
4: People describe it as the watchmaker God. He wound it up and then he stepped back.
5: Yeah, that's a good way to describe deism. So, coming back to Psalm 104, verse 30, I think the activity of the Spirit of God described here in verse 30, where it says especially, "Thou dost renew the face of the ground," indicates that God is actively involved in sustaining life on earth, not just creating it and then letting it fend for itself, or, you know, not just winding up the watch and letting it unwind. And, you know, there's a New Testament reference that coincides with this concept of God being actively involved in sustaining life as well. And it's found in Hebrews. It's Hebrews chapter 1, verses 2 and 3. Now, in this text, it's speaking of God the Son, and it says this: "God, in these last days, has spoken to us in his Son, whom he appointed heir of all things, through whom also he made the world. And he is the radiance of his glory and the exact representation of his nature, and upholds all things by the word of his power." Now, that idea of upholding all things, specifically it says in the New American Standard that I read, upholds all things. That idea of upholding all things here has the very specific sense in the Greek language that it is a continuous, ongoing process.
4: That seems similar to something it says in Colossians about things being held together by God.
5: Yeah, good point. That's in Colossians chapter 1, where it talks about the Lord Jesus Christ being the one who created everything. Listen to what it says in Colossians 1:17. Quote, "And he is before all things, and in him all things hold together," unquote. So in these passages, we learn that the Bible teaches that God is actively involved in sustaining, that is, upholding the creation on a continuous basis, which is far from a deistic view of God's role in creation, or even more specifically, far from the idea of theistic evolution, which promotes the idea that God simply sort of set even the Big Bang in motion and then left everything alone. So, Scott, that's how I think, especially that specific phrase there at the end of Psalm 104, verse 30, "Thou dost renew the face of the ground," really addresses the issue of deism. The Bible rejects that idea. And it certainly, of course, rejects the idea of theistic evolution. Now, you said you had another question, and what was it about?
4: Well, it deals with verse 35 and how this great uplifting psalm we've been talking about, you know, giving glory to God in creation, seems to kind of end on a negative note.
5: You're right. And let's read verse 35 so that our listeners understand what you're talking about. We've been going now for six programs, about how this psalm glorifies God
4: exactly,
5: and talks about all the beauty and the intricacies of creation. But it ends like this: "Let sinners be consumed from the earth and let the wicked be no more. And then it does go on with this great praise of God. Bless the Lord, O my soul. Praise the Lord, or hallelujah. But it is curious that the psalmist would choose to end the psalm, this last verse, verse 35, with what we might say is sort of a negative, sort of a downer, when it talks about let sinners be consumed from the earth.
4: I wonder why the psalmist ends by talking about the wicked and even seems to be praising the Lord with that thought.
5: Well, I would think that, first of all, if we go back up to verse 31, we'll see that one of the things that the psalmist is doing is obviously presenting a real big contrast between the Lord being pleased and then the Lord consuming the earth with fire, in other words, judging it. What does he say up in Psalm 104, verse 31? Well, he actually hopes that the Lord will be glad in his work. Let the glory of the Lord endure forever. Let the Lord be glad in his works. And then continuing with that contrasting idea, verse 34, he talks about how he is pleased. He says, let my meditation be pleasing to him. As for me, I shall be glad in the Lord. And it's almost though, then in verse 35, he sort of recognizes all the things though that are taking place on the earth now and have been taking place for such a long period of time that are not pleasing to the Lord. So when he says, let my meditation be pleasing to him, as for me, I shall be glad in the Lord. He goes on then to think about what would make the Lord glad. Well, let sinners be consumed from the earth and let the wicked be no more. And I think what we should recognize is that from God's perspective, and it should be ours as well, the destruction of evil is a very positive thing. In fact, the only place where hallelujah occurs in the New Testament, as it occurred here for the first time in all of the Bible at the end of Psalm 104, the only place hallelujah, translated that way from the Greek, the only place that occurs in the New Testament is in conjunction with the destruction of evil.
4: Really?
5: Yes. It occurs near the very end of the Bible in Revelation chapter 19, a passage that is often referred to as the fourfold hallelujah, which begins in Revelation 19, verse 1. So let's read what the New Testament says when it breaks into a praise to God there and says, hallelujah. We'll read the first two hallelujahs in verses 1 through 3. After these things I heard, as it were, a loud voice of a great multitude in heaven saying, hallelujah! Salvation and glory and power belong to our God.
4: Because his judgments are true and righteous, for he has judged the great harlot who was corrupting the earth with her immorality, and he has avenged the blood of his bondservants on her.
5: And a second time they said, hallelujah! Her smoke rises up forever and ever. Now that may seem like a strange thing to associate hallelujah with judgment and with smoke rising up. But here we see that from the biblical perspective, from God's perspective, when we're praising God, it is in conjunction with him finally putting to rest, we might say, the reign of evil and judging evil. Here, the great harlot, judging immorality. And when you think about smoke rising up forever and ever, it's talking about the final destruction of sin on earth. And so that concept of praising God in conjunction with judgment is something that we see here, in a sense, wrapping up the entire revelation of God. And it's something that we see here mentioned at the end of this wonderful Psalm's consideration of creation. Because after all, what has happened? The perfect creation that was intended to bring God great pleasure, was corrupted by sin. And so the destruction of sin is something to praise God for, is something that we too should respond with hallelujah. Finally, you know, things are going to be made right.
4: Yeah, it's going to be beneficial for us, and we're going to see God's creation restored to what he intended it to be.
5: Exactly. And so that really is reason to rejoice, reason to praise God. Now, this is also something that is mentioned in the book of Romans, chapter 8. Let me read what it says about the creation specifically and its attitude towards the final destruction of sin, the final judgment of sin, we might say. In Romans 8, verse 20, it says, for the creation was subjected to futility, not of its own will, but because of him who subjected it in hope, that the creation itself also will be set free from its slavery to corruption into the freedom of the glory of the children of God. And when that happens, what else could we say? You know, hallelujah, praise God, it's finally all made right. And so coming back to Psalm 104, it doesn't end precisely just on the, and let the wicked be no more, but with that thought, the psalmist concludes the psalm with, bless the Lord, O my soul, hallelujah. So hopefully we've not, I'm sure, exhausted all the things that we could consider from this great psalm of creation, Psalm 104.
6: But we have considered this psalm on creation, and more importantly on God as the creator, in detail over six programs. And as I've shared earlier, in my opinion, it is one of the greatest passages in Scripture on creation, which is what our program is all about, and therefore a very special portion of the Bible to me personally. Now, Genesis chapter 1 is only 31 verses long. Psalm 104 contains 35 verses, and we might compare these two chapters of Scripture this way. As Genesis 1 describes the process God went through to create the heavens and the earth and all they contain, Psalm 104 meditates on how all those works in creation demonstrate the glory, the power, and the majesty of their Creator. And so finally, let's read the introduction to this wonderful psalm, which I suggest is actually the final verse of Psalm 103. And that says what?
7: Bless the Lord, all you works of His, in all places of His dominion. Bless the Lord, O my soul.
6: And that's exactly what Psalm 104 then does. It begins saying, bless the Lord, O my soul. O Lord my God, Thou art very great. And it ends saying, bless the Lord, O my soul. Praise the Lord. That is,
8: hallelujah. And that's not just what we say. That's what all creation says.

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2: I used to be a liar and a thief who was seldom sober, but that's not true any longer, and I'd like to tell you how it happened. I was already an accomplished liar at the age of 10 when my father suddenly went blind. This was during the Depression, and my folks lost their home. I became moody and started drinking in high school. By the time I married Anita, I was leading a double life, concealing the dark side of my nature. However, as my drinking got worse, I had to lie more often to cover my failures and the unpaid bills. One Christmas, I stayed away for 3 days, and when I did go home, I threw all my presents into the furnace. In desperation, I decided to change my life by joining the Navy. I wrote letters to my wife, telling her I'd given up drinking, but that was a lie. In 1945, I served aboard a destroyer escort when kamikaze suicide pilots attacked us during a chapel service on deck. I prayed that God would help me stay on the gun and not run from the fight. God answered that prayer and kept me safe as well. After the war, I was just as bad as ever, embezzling money from the job, then borrowing from my old mother to repay the theft. I finally turned to AA because I had to quit drinking or end up in jail. Then I began reading the Bible month after month. All that stood in the way of my salvation was doubt about the virgin birth, but I prayed and God helped my unbelief. What a difference Christ has made in my life, and He'll do the same for you. I'm Carl Aldrich. If the Son therefore shall make you free, you shall be free indeed.
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0: Too many people associate Christianity with restriction, with arbitrary do's and don'ts, and with negative commandments.
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1: Jesus Christ is clearly illustrated in the Old Testament story of Abraham and Isaac. 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
2: Think of what must have been going through Isaac's heart as he sees his father go up without a lamb, only with his own son, up to that place of sacrifice. Think of what must have been in Abraham's heart. I know when my first son was born, I ceased to think so much of the love of Jesus, and I thought more of the love of the Father. I thought how it must have moved the Father's heart to give his only son to die upon that cross.
1: Welcome to Love Worth Finding, featuring profound truth simply stated by pastor, teacher, and author Adrian Rogers. In part one of today's message, we analyzed the parallels of the story of Abraham and Isaac and the story of Jesus Christ, their miraculous births, their names, and their father's affections. Once we see Isaac as a foreshadowing of the Savior to come, we can understand God's request for Abraham to offer his son as a sacrifice. If you have your Bible, turn to Hebrews chapter 11. We'll begin in verse 17 as Adrian Rogers concludes this powerful message, a dress rehearsal for Calvary.
2: What I'm going to do right now is give you a portrait of Jesus that is found in the Old Testament. Actually, a prophecy of his coming crucifixion on the cross. I want you to see it and believe it. And then I want you to ask yourself this question, what does that mean to me today? What does it mean to me personally? Number one, the first thing I want you to see is the special person who is described. Now, the person who is described is Isaac, but you're going to see that Isaac is a picture of Jesus. Look, if you will, in Genesis 22, 1 and 2. And it came to pass after these things that God did tempt, that is, test Abraham, and said unto him, Abraham. And he said, Behold, here I am. And he said, God said, Take now thy son, thine only son Isaac, whom thou lovest, and get thee into the land of Moriah, and offer him there for a burnt offering upon one of the mountains which I will tell thee of. Isaac, therefore, becomes a picture of the Lord Jesus Christ. Now, Isaac was born of a miracle. Jesus was born of a miracle. Put in your margin, Isaiah 7, verse 14. Therefore, the Lord himself shall give you a sign. Behold, a virgin shall conceive and bear a son, and shall call his name Emmanuel. Isaac was loved of his father. Genesis 22, verse 2. And he said, Take now thy son, thine only son Isaac, whom thou lovest. In Genesis 22, verse 16, he's called Abraham's only son. Compare that now to John 3, 16. For God so loved the world that he gave his only begotten son, that whosoever believeth in him should not perish. We think about God loving the world, but friend, I want you to know that God loved his son before he loved the world. John 5, verse 20, For the Father loveth the Son and showeth him all things that himself doeth. Isaac was offered up as a sacrifice. Jesus was offered as a sacrifice. Genesis 22, verse 2, And he said, Take now thy son, thine only son Isaac, whom thou lovest, and get thee into the land of Moriah, and offer him there for a burnt offering upon one of the mountains which I shall tell thee of. And again, John 3, 16, For God so loved the world that he gave his only begotten son. Isaac was raised from the dead. Genesis 22, verse 4. Then on the third day, Abraham lifted up his eyes and saw the place afar off. God said to Abraham, Abraham, take your son and offer him as a burnt offering. Abraham takes his son and he counts the days. 1, 2, 3, he comes to the place where the offering is to be made. In Abraham's mind, for 3 days, Isaac was dead. From the day that God said, Abraham, take him and offer him, until the day that Abraham got him back, in Abraham's mind, he was dead. Abraham received him from the dead. Now, what is the gospel that you and I preach? That Christ died for our sins, that he was buried and was raised again the third day. 1 Corinthians 15. Verses 3 through 4. Abraham received Isaac back in a figure. God the Father received Jesus back literally. So what we're talking about here is a special person. Isaac represents, prefigures Jesus. Have you got that? Then move to the second thing. Not only a special person, but I want you to see a specific place that is designated. I want you to see how this comes together. Now look in Genesis chapter 22, verse 2. And he said, God said, take now thy son, thine only son Isaac, whom thou lovest, and get thee into the land of Moriah, and offer him there for a burnt offering upon one of the mountains, which I will tell thee of. Now, he didn't just say, go offer him. He said, I have a specific place. Now look in Genesis 22, verse 4. Then on the third day, Abraham lifted up his eyes and saw the place afar off. The name Moriah literally means foreseen of the Lord. The place is not incidental. The place is not accidental. It is the same place that Jesus would one day pour out his life's blood. Put down Luke chapter 22, verse 23. And when they were come to the place, which is called Calvary, there they crucified him. Not a place, the place, the same place. Now we've talked about a person. We've talked about a place. Now let's talk about the purpose that is designated here. Genesis 22, verse 2. And he said, take now thy son, thine only son Isaac, whom thou lovest, and get thee into the land of Moriah, and offer him there for a burnt offering upon one of the mountains which I will tell thee of. This speaks of the cross, when Isaac was to be offered in that same place that Jesus was to die. Think of the suffering of the cross that is pictured. Look, if you will, in Genesis 22, verses 4 through 8. Then on the third day, Abraham lifted up his eyes and saw the place afar off. And Abraham said unto his young men, abide ye here with the ass, and I and the lad will go yonder and worship and come again to you. Abraham says, he's going to be slain, but we're both coming back. You talk about faith. We're going to go worship and come again to you. And Abraham took the wood of the burnt offering and laid it upon Isaac his son. And he took the fire in his hand and a knife. And they went both of them together. And Isaac spake unto Abraham his father and said, Father? And he said, here am I, my son. And he said, Isaac said, behold the fire and the wood, but where is a lamb for the burnt offering? And Abraham said, my son, God will provide himself a lamb for a burnt offering. So they went both of them together. Think of what must have been going through Isaac's heart as he sees his father go up without a lamb, only with his own son, up to that place of sacrifice. Think of what must have been in Abraham's heart. I know when my first son was born, I ceased to think so much of the love of Jesus, and I thought more of the love of the Father, though both are infinite in their love. I thought how it must have moved the Father's heart to give his only son to die upon that cross. Think of how much the Lord Jesus suffered. Think how much God the Father suffered, as is pictured here. Think of the suffering of the cross. Think of the suffering of the cross. Look in Genesis 22, verse 9. And they came to the place which God had told him of. And Abraham built an altar there and laid the wood in order and bound Isaac his son and laid him on the altar upon the wood. Use your sanctified imagination. Here's the altar. Here's the wood. Here's the torch. Here's the knife. Abraham says, come here, son. Hold out your hands. And Abraham begins to bind those hands. Now, I remind you that Abraham is well beyond 100 years of age. I remind you that Isaac is not a child as we sometimes see pictured. Isaac is a strapping young man. He could have easily outrun the old man. He could have taken the old man and bound him. But he presents himself to be bound. You know what Jesus said? No man takes my life from me. I lay it down of myself. Here you see the Son submitting himself to the Father. They said of Jesus, he saved others, himself he could not save. They were so wrong. He saved others, himself he would not save. He could have come down from that cross, but he did not. Notice in Genesis 22, verse 6, and Abraham took the wood of the burnt offering and laid it upon Isaac, his son. Wood is a symbol of humanity. It speaks of the wood of our wickedness being laid upon the Lord Jesus Christ. As you see Isaac bearing that wood, going up this mountain that Jesus would one day die on. Think of John 19, verse 17. And he, Jesus, bearing his cross, went forth into a place called the place of a skull, which is called Golgotha. Isaac goes up that mountain bearing the wood upon which he was to die. Jesus goes up the same mountain bearing that wooden cross upon which he was to die. Think of the sacrifice of the cross that is pictured. Abraham has a knife, and he has a torch, and he has ropes. The cord speaks of the binding power of sin. The knife speaks of the bleeding power of sin. The fire speaks of the burning power of sin. Because the fires of God's wrath would burn themselves out upon the Lord Jesus Christ. Now, we've talked about the purpose, which was sacrifice. Now, I want you to think about the promise that's declared here. We've talked about a person. We've talked about a place. We've talked about a purpose. Now, let's look at a promise. In Genesis 22, beginning in verse 11, Abraham is about now to sacrifice Isaac. Isaac has laid down his life. He has become one with his father. His father now is about to make this offering, accounting that God the Father is able to raise him up. Genesis 22, verse 11, and the angel of the Lord called out unto him out of heaven and said, Abraham, Abraham. And he said, here am I. And he said, the angel said to Abraham, lay not thine hand upon the lad, neither do thou anything unto him. For now I know that thou fearest God, seeing thou hast not withheld thy son, thine only son, from me. And Abraham lifted up his eyes and looked, and behold, behind him a ram caught in a thicket by his horns. And Abraham went and took the ram and offered him up for a burnt offering upon the stead of his son. And Abraham called the name of that place. Now, don't you miss this. This is the whole sermon. Jehovah Jireh, as it has been said to this day, in the mount of the Lord it shall be seen. Now the figure changes. The knife does not fall upon Isaac, who is representing the Lord Jesus Christ. Now the picture changes, and Isaac now represents us. And there is a ram caught in the thicket. As I've told you before, this ram crowned with thorns, his horns locked in a thorny thicket, is taken. And this ram becomes a substitute for Isaac. Isaac gets up off the altar, and the ram is slain in his stead. And the knife did not fall that day upon Isaac, because one day it would fall upon the Lord Jesus Christ. Now, Isaac had asked his father, Father, where is the lamb? Abraham said, God will provide himself a lamb. And God did. You remember what John the Baptist said? When he saw Jesus coming, behold the Lamb of God that taketh away the sin of the world. When Abraham saw what God did, when Abraham saw that ram that was to take the place of Isaac and give Isaac back to his bosom, give Isaac back, as it were, from the dead to Abraham, Abraham named that place Jehovah Jireh. Now, what does that mean? It means the Lord will provide. Now, friend, listen to me. I don't know what need you have. The Lord is there to provide that need. The Lord will provide. And that day, what was he going to provide? Himself a lamb. Where was he going to provide it? In the mount of the Lord it shall be seen. When is he going to provide it? It shall be seen. He's talking about the day when Jesus Christ would die upon the cross. Now, what does this mean to you today? Are you ready to apply it to your heart? If there were ever a promise that God would have been tempted to renege upon, ever a promise that God might be tempted not to keep, it would have been the promise to send Jesus. If there were ever a time when God would say, I changed my mind, that would have been the time. But I want you to put down this verse. It is very important because it sums it all up. It is Romans chapter 8 and verse 32. He that spared not his own son, but delivered him up for us all, how shall he not with him also freely give us all things? Do you get the logic there in Romans 8, 32? He that spared not his own son. Now, when Abraham is taking Isaac up at the last moment, God said, Abraham, don't do it. God spared Abraham's son, but God did not spare his own son. Jesus Christ, the Son of God, is the one who is prefigured and prophesied here in Genesis chapter 22. God provided himself a lamb. It doesn't say that God would provide a lamb for himself. God becomes the lamb. God was in Christ, reconciling the world unto himself. God provided himself as a lamb. God in human flesh died. God the mighty maker died for man, the creature sin. God died at Calvary for you. Does that mean anything to you? That God laid down his own dear son upon that altar? That the fires of God's wrath burn themselves out upon God's own dear son, because God so loved the world that he gave his only begotten son. Listen to what the apostle Paul said in Romans chapter 8 verse 32. For if God spared not his own son, but delivered him up freely for us all, how shall he not also with him freely give us all things? If you had asked me, Adrian, can I have your son? I said, why should I give you my son? Well, I want to torture him and then kill him for some cause that I have. Will you give me your son? No, I would not give you my son that you might torture him and put him to death for whatever cause. But suppose I loved you and your cause enough, your need enough, that I were to give you my own son, that he would die in ignominy and shame, be brutalized. If I loved you enough to give you my son, and then you said, can I also have his computer? Can I also have his sport jacket? Can I also have his automobile? Of course. If I did not spare the son, would I not also with him freely give you all things? Friend, if God gave Jesus, he's not going to hold anything else back. Do you understand that? If God gave Jesus and delivered him freely for us all, how shall not also with him freely give us all things? He is the God who provides. If God gave the one great gift, he's going to give all of the others. I have proved it in life when I needed a Savior and I said, Lord Jesus, save me. He provided salvation. When he called me to preach and I didn't know how I was going to do it, my dad said, son, I wish I could send you to college, but I can't. I don't have the resources. I said, that's all right. God has called me. God will provide. For 8 years, 7 of them married. I went to higher education, and God provided. God met my every need. When Joyce and I walked through the valley of the shadow of death, and a little baby was taken to heaven, we looked for surcease. We looked for comfort. Where would we go? He was there, and he provided the need of every heart. When I began to preach, I wondered, what will I preach? First 3 or 4 times I preached, I said, well, I preached the whole Bible. Now what am I going to do? That was over 1/2 century ago. How am I going to preach? I stand before you to tell you that God has provided Sunday after Sunday after Sunday after Sunday from the deep well of his word. God provides. God provides. And one of those days when my feet touch the chilly waters of the river of death, and that day is coming for all of us if Jesus tarries, My provider, Jehovah Jireh, will be there. He that spared not his own son, how shall he not also with him freely give us all things? Jehovah Jireh will provide for you. A missionary, back in the days when they sailed to the mission field, was about to get on the boat, walking up the gangplank. The trunks had been packed. They couldn't fly home on 747 like we do today. The missionary and his family were going. A good friend walked up to the missionary just before he got on the boat and handed the missionary an envelope. It was sealed. And said, don't open this envelope. Don't ever open it until you come to the place, if you ever do, where you don't know what else to do, where else to turn. You've run out of resources. You have a need that there's no other answer to than open this envelope. The missionary put it in his breast pocket. And most of us would have taken it out, you know, see what's in it. The missionary put it in his breast pocket. Stayed his full tenure on the mission field. Came home and held up the envelope. It was still sealed. Never been opened. Because through sickness, sorrow, tears, pain and toil, there never ever was a time when there was not a provision where God did not answer. His name is Jehovah Jireh. And the God who gave the first great gift is the God who will see us through. Now, friend, God spared not his own son for you. God wants you to be saved. You're saved by trusting Jesus. Believe that he shed his precious blood on the cross for you and that God raised him from the dead. The Bible says, believe on the Lord Jesus Christ and you'll be saved. Would you pray, Lord Jesus, come into my heart, forgive my sin, save me today. Thank you for doing it. In your name I pray, amen.
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2: I was 15 and living in a village south of Seoul when I ran into some American soldiers who had come to my country to fight for our freedom in the Korean War. I'm Korean, but they couldn't pronounce my name, so they called me Biri. I became a houseboy for the regiment, bringing firewood, cleaning mess kits, and making bunks. My father had died a year before, and my earnings helped mother. I began learning English. One of the soldiers wanted to send me back to America for an education because my country was devastated by war. I vacillated, and my mother said no, but his persistence won both of us, and he worked through the red tape, paying for my fare and my education in Greenville, South Carolina. The prosperity of America awed me, but I was so homesick for my family and country. A fellow student shared the gospel with me, patiently explaining the love of Jesus Christ. Other students gave me a Bible in Korean, and I began to understand God's love. I asked Jesus to save me, and my life was transformed. My grades improved, and I graduated from high school. Then I went on to college and a master's degree. I married, and we moved back to Korea so I could share the gospel with my family. The church I pastored grew to 15,000, and I also directed Far East Broadcasting, taking the gospel throughout Korea by radio. God has let me witness to world leaders and take my benefactor to the Holy Land. What a savior! I'm Biri Kim. If the Son, therefore, shall make you free, ye shall be free indeed.
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0: Imagine this. Someone you love is attacked by a shark.
1: I heard her scream. As I looked to my left, I was just in disbelief.
0: That's JJ. And remarkably, his wife Tiffany survived the attack. But she lost her right arm. JJ says she stayed calm because of her faith in Jesus Christ.
1: Adversity doesn't challenge your faith, it exposes it. So whenever you go through that adversity, whatever you do put in is going to come out.
0: As Tiffany and JJ retell their shark story in the media, they always share about the hope they have in Jesus.
1: Our biggest thing is just being able to advance the kingdom.
0: Your difficult experiences can give you the opportunity to point others to God as well. As Billy Graham once said,
2: we have a glorious message to carry to a waiting world that so desperately needs Christ.
0: 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We're the Billy Graham Evangelist.

I wanna taste more of what is true and live like I've got nothing to prove. You're the heart beating right here in my chest, the air I breathe, not anything less.

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1: I was a teenager when I started rebelling against my family's religious views. No television, only Christian radio. Prayer on our knees in the morning and Bible study every night after dinner. I was very afraid of death and facing God, yet I began to doubt God's existence. We lived on a farm with chores for all eight of us siblings. My parents even adopted my brother's friend, who changed dramatically when he chose to follow Christ. How come I wasn't saved? I couldn't even look people in the eye. I felt so ashamed of my sinful thoughts. As we prepared to go to revival one night, I fumed with resentment and then fell backwards down the stairwell, where I had a grand mal seizure. During that blackout, I knew God was real and I was lost without Him. Yet I expected God to save me without my involvement. Doctors put me on anti-seizure meds that made me groggy. 2 years later, I understood that Christ gave His life for me, for my sins, and my shame, fear, and rebellion ended. My blackouts didn't end, but I married Julie when I was 28. I was 35 when I had brain surgery after an x-ray revealed a mass in my brain. I had arteriovenous malformation, a tangled mass of arteries and veins. Surgery corrected the problem and my blackouts ended. I got a college degree, and I share my testimony now because Jesus set me free. I'm Mark Chappelle. If the Son therefore shall make you free, ye shall be free indeed.
0: If you would like to be free from the weight of sin by receiving Jesus Christ as Lord and Savior,

I'll hear the voice of Jesus. He'll be calling. Yes, he will. He'll tell me, come on home, my child. It's the last mile that you have to travel.

0: 4 years. Those precious, those loving arms, those arms of God. Thank you, Lord. Thank you.
1: The Bible teaches that in the sight of God, our hearts are sinful. Jeremiah said, "The heart is deceitful above all things and desperately wicked. Who can know it?"
2: Billy Graham.
1: Now, the heart in the Bible has come to stand for the center of the moral, spiritual, and intellectual life of a man. Your heart is the thing God looks at. He doesn't look at the color of your skin. He doesn't look at your bank account. He doesn't look at your social standing. He looks upon your heart. And the question I want to ask tonight is this: is your heart right?
2: If your heart isn't right, you won't go to heaven when you die. But you can make your heart right by surrendering it to Jesus Christ.
1: Do you believe with all your heart? Are you willing to believe with all your heart? I'm asking you to take that step tonight.
2: 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We're the Billy Graham Evangelistic Association.